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0: There's Fleetwood Mac. That is Dreams. All right. Well, they did a study. Restaurant Furniture Plus did this one. And they were comparing the cost of 15 store brand essentials. Stuff like milk, bread, eggs, chicken breast, spaghetti, canned beans, baked items, things like that. And to see who came out on top as far as the lowest prices. And they say that, let's see, it goes like this from the highest price to the lowest price, Albertsons, and then Aldi's, and let's see, next up would be Walmart. Walmart was second place out of all the grocery stores. Number one was Kroger. Kroger came out on top with the lowest price by about a dollar for the shopping cart full of stuff that they got. Well, not a shopping cart full, just a few things.
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0: That's called Starting Over. It's from John Lennon. And up next, Rod Stewart.
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Dusty with you, keeping it going. That was Scott McKenzie. San Francisco. On the way, nobody but me from the human beings. England Dan and John Ford Coley, Love is the Answer. Four Seasons, December 1963.

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0: Marlon McDoo, Billy Davis Jr., you don't have to be a star. All right, well, here's a reminder for you. If you're hauling stuff on a truck like some of us do, make sure you tie it down. This has happened recently where a guy was hauling some metal pipes on a rack on top of his pickup truck, and he didn't have them tied down. He ran into the back of another car, and those pipes came off, went right through the back of the car. Luckily, it missed the people in the car or the person in the car, but it could have been fatal if it hadn't. If it had caught somebody, it could have gone through a head or something. Those things are nasty. So, yeah, make sure if you got something in the bed of your truck or on a trailer, you keep it tied down, good and solid.
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0: All right, back into history on this date. Let's see what happened. Go back to this date in 1775. It's on this day in 1775 that the snail mail U.S. postal system was established. This date, 1775.
1: 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It's another birthday club drawing after 7:30. Somebody will win a car wash coupon courtesy of Route 6 Pro Wash at LaSalle Street and Norris Drive in Ottawa. 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Also, some folks will be in from the Ottawa Center for the Arts. We'll talk about what's coming up during the month of August at both the Abbey and the Great Hall. After 10 o'clock, we'll have an update from the folks from United Way of Eastern LaSalle County. I'm Jay Lesure. 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

0: see you again. Well, right after this break, whenever I push play on a song that includes the lines, if it's the pleasure of taking my heart that you need, that is coming up for you. It's from Andy Gibb.
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Dusty with you, moving through another great hour of music, like Mr. Golden Pair from America coming up. Beach Boys, Elton John, Buckingham's. It's going to be fun. Stick around. This one's called I Fought the Law.

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0: cherish. There's the association. Here's a day you don't want to spend. This guy's a snake catcher in South Africa, and he was called out to a home that had a black mamba. Those are nasty. And he saw it go up into the roof of the house. He's like, uh-oh, he knows this house. And so he's trying to get at it from underneath, reaching up into the attic and stuff, when the roof collapsed, the ceiling collapsed, and dropped down, and the snake landed on the floor next to his legs. Man, talk about a way to get your blood going fast. That would do it. He did manage to catch the snake before it could do him any damage, but that was cutting it close.
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0: Little Genie, there's Elton John. 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

0: That's called Hold Your Head Up. It's from Argent. It's a break time, and then it's Fleetwood Mac time.
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Now look here. I want that guitar to fall in on now. Tighten it up now. Oh yeah. Now tighten up, Augie. Yeah, now everybody tighten it up now.

Lighten Up from Marky Bell and the Bros. On the way, I've got the Rascals for you. We got Arthur Conley. We got Gloria Gaynard. Lots of good stuff coming up this hour. I'm Dusty. This is Mrs. Robinson from Simon and Garfunkel.

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to San Francisco, she must have lost her way. Posting a poster of Pancho and Cisco one California day. She says she believes in a Robin Hood and brotherhood and colors of green and gray.

follow me up to San Francisco. I will be Gadgeoui. I'll be the Count of Monte Cristo. You'll be the Countess May. And you can believe in Robin Hood and Brotherhood and rolling the ball in the hay.

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0: Arthur Connelly, Sweet Soul Music. Let's go back into history on this date to see what happened. Go back to this date, 1908. What happened on this date in 1908? Well, this date in 1908, we saw the creation of the Federal Bureau of Investigation, the FBI, was founded this date, 1908.
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0: And it's time to take a break to pay the bills. Coming back, one that has a line in it. The way I feel about you, baby, can't explain it. All right, what is it? Well, it's a great song coming up from The Emotions.
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0: dance, dance, dance. There's sheep. You know, some people will go to great extremes to not sit in traffic. But I'll tell you what, some drivers in central Greece are really going next level on this. There's a bridge across the river there that has partially collapsed. So the center of the bridge has dropped down now so that it's almost touching the water. And on the ends, it looks like it's probably 10, 15, 20 feet off the water. So it's kind of a steep drop. And even though the bridge has collapsed partially, they're still driving over it to keep from sitting in traffic. Or to avoid a longer drive going around. They just keep using a bridge that any day now, one of those cars could make it fall into the water. And everybody's going to point a finger at them and go, "You did it. You did it. We had a good thing going here and you ruined it. All it takes is one."
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0: That's called Tired of Being Alone by Al Green. In that case, stay tuned in. We got some great music for you. We'll keep you company. Donna Summer's coming up. You know, I want to thank you for choosing to spend time with me and letting me be part of your day. I do appreciate that. I got to get out of here, but just a reminder, maybe you can't choose what happens to you, but you can choose how you react to it. So make it a great day. Make it a great weekend. It is your choice.
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4: 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But we found that many of them are not thinking about very basic financial protection.
2: Those two stories and more are straight ahead on this week's InfoTrack. The show begins right after this.
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2: If you're finding yourself thinking about work after hours or worrying about personal issues while you're at work, maybe you need to find a little balance in your life. And our next guest knows how to arrange your life's balancing act. She's Deidre Maloney, author of Bogus Balance, Your Journey to Real Work-Life Bliss. So where does this title, Bogus Balance, come from? What does that refer to?
3: Well, the reason I call it bogus balance is because our notion of work-life balance as a society is actually not attainable. And I think one of the first things we can do to find real balance and to find real happiness is to stop trying to have it all. So that's what we do, is we think if we just get the right organizational system or set some great boundaries that we can have it all and we can do everything perfectly at our work, in our career, with our kids, in our home life. We can make soups from scratch and then make the book club or the golf game and do everything perfectly. And that's just not the case. We have a finite amount of time in the day and a finite amount of energy. So instead of trying to have it all, we need to find our all. And once we accept that, that's the first big step to actual balance.
2: So finding, I guess, the most important thing for you, is that what you mean?
3: It is what I mean. It actually came to me. I do a personal strategic plan every year. And I look at, over the last year, because I own my own company, what projects fed me most and interested me most, what didn't, what people and clients or friends were really healthy and functional and what weren't, what were the activities I loved the most and not. And then it comes down to making choices and saying, these are the things I really want to focus on, which means I'm going to let these other things go. That's not always easy. But when we don't try to do everything, then the things that we do choose to do, we do them well. And because we've chosen them, they're the things that really make us happy anyway.
2: But don't we all have that particular, let's say, Facebook friend who seems to be doing everything perfectly? They're making the chocolate chip cookies and they're keeping their kids happy and they're making all this money. And are you saying that maybe they're faking it and they're not really that successful?
3: Well, let me answer that question by making my own confession, which is that I certainly don't put all of my anxiety and all the real things going on in my life out on Facebook. I think one of the biggest mistakes we make is comparing our insides with other people's outsides and thinking that all these other people have it together. And I think we all know when we're out there on Facebook, we're really putting out our best self, the best of the best, which is fine. But the reality is we're all struggling. We're all getting stressed. We're all trying to figure out how to actually be happy and be successful and raise great kids and actually find time for ourselves. And when we actually validate that and know that's what we're trying to do and get real about it, that's when we can actually have the conversation about what am I going to do? What am I not going to do? And then taking the steps to actually have change, which is scary, but important.
2: So can you just walk us through some of the steps to this process that you talk about?
3: Sure. So we divide it into several categories in your life. And so we talk about your blissful career and your blissful marriage, your blissful children, your blissful others, the people you surround yourself with, your personal life, and then your blissful you. And it really takes self-assessing. That's why it's about finding your all. Your all is going to be different than everyone else's. So what in your career is most exciting and what isn't? What do you spend your time on that you want to and not? Same thing with your family life. What I did for this book, because I certainly don't have all the answers on happiness, is I did a lot of interviews and focus groups with a lot of people who are happy and content and seem to be living a pretty balanced life. They're grace under pressure. Their lives aren't perfect, but they're certainly happy. And so I give out a lot of their tips and a lot of their stories and then lots of exercises on what does feed me and what doesn't. And then walking through actual changes that you're going to make and how to walk through the fear and uncertainty that comes with that. It takes courage and it takes guts to be happy in a funny way. But once we decide we're going to do it, then we can make the choices to do it. We have more choices than we think we do. And that's what it comes down to.
2: We're talking on InfoTrack with Deirdre Maloney, author of Bogus Balance, Your Journey to Real Work-Life Bliss. Is there a point, a good point at which to do this self-assessment? You know, a lot of people do these sort of things at the new year, but is there any other time that's particularly appropriate for this?
3: The time to do this is right now. Our lives are short. And I just said this to someone the other day. We were talking about his job and he said, well, I don't hate it. And I said, you know what? Life's too short simply to have a job you don't hate. And so I do mine in December just because, and oftentimes actually in June too, twice a year, just because that's regulated for me. But anytime I'm feeling imbalanced or unhappy or really struggling on, you know what, I think I need to make some changes. I don't exactly know what they are, but I want to give myself some direction and I want that to be intentional. That's the time to do it. Set aside a day and do some reflection. Look at your values. What matters most to you? That should guide all of your decisions because we think we can't make changes. We tell ourselves these bogus stories. We say we have to work until our kids are ready to go to school at the same job and feel stuck. No, we don't. That's a thing we can tell ourselves, but we can make other choices. They're not always easy, but we can. And we should start today. Life's too short not to be happy. It's that simple.
2: It seems like if you follow the media and the news, there are many things that could make you feel unhappy. What's your advice on all of that?
3: It's funny. I also have a blog and I just posted one called The House of Cards Effect. The House of Cards, which I love the show, but every time I watch it, I feel kind of melancholy and morose the rest of the day. And my advice is pay attention to what shows, what media, what people give you energy and what shows, what media, what people take away your energy. Who do you allow yourself to gossip with? Who do you allow yourself to commiserate with more than you need to? Pay attention to those factors and then start to cut some of them out. So if you want to be on top of the news, for me, I have one internet program I read and I watch 6 minutes at the top of one of the newscasts and I'm done. And I know that when I start to watch the rest of it and I start to feel negative, it's time for me to take the action of shutting that off. So people even on Facebook, I hide people on Facebook all the time who rant in ways that are frustrating to me. I can take that power and I recommend that everybody do that.
2: Some people feel that their ultimate goal is to make a lot of money and have a lot of possessions, and yet it seems like the really wealthy people aren't necessarily happy. What's your take on that?
3: I think that's absolutely true. I think a lot of times we go for that big title and that big salary because we think we should. I, for one, am from a generation where my father was in the same job, in the same position, just moving up and up and up the ladder for his life because that's what he felt was important. So that was what I was taught. If you like your job or not, it doesn't matter. You need to get the better title and the better salary because that defines you. What I argue is we need to know that no matter what job we're doing, whether or not we're working at all or we're trying to find a job or trying to figure out what really delights us, we're worthy. We don't need a title to back us on that. I think in society, there's this idea that better title, better money, better person. We got to get over that. And society, frankly, is not going to get over that. So we need to do that ourselves and surround ourselves with people who will help us do that and know that we're worthy no matter what we're in. As long as we have a life that makes us happy, where we feel like we're doing what we want to do and we're prioritizing and really focusing on that, that's where the gold is and that's where the value in your life comes from.
2: And how about health and wellness? Sometimes these things seem out of our control. For example, if we get some disease or have some other health issue, how do you deal with that sort of thing?
3: Certainly, no life is perfect, and I know that. And some people have financial obligations that are very, very difficult, or health situations that are very difficult. Part of it is when those things happen, is how we choose to handle it, how we choose to surround ourselves with people who are going to support us, and why we make the choices we make. When my dad was diagnosed with stage 4 melanoma cancer, he chose to go on with his life and be healthy and be as positive as he could and live every day as much as he could. And that actually helped him prolong another 10 years with stage 4 melanoma. Now, part of that was luck, no doubt. But when you don't feed your body with toxins and negative energy and this kind of everything's going to be terrible tomorrow, and you make choices about who you surround yourself with and the activities you take part in, you're going to get better energy to live every part of your day to your best while you're having to deal with difficult stuff, because difficult stuff will come up. But we have choices about what we do with that and how we deal with it and the people we surround ourselves with while we're dealing with it. So figuring out what matters most to us and prioritizing and focusing on those things with everything we have, knowing we have more choices than we think we do, and surrounding ourselves with people who will help us get there in a positive way, huge steps you can take.
2: Well, the book is Bogus Balance, Your Journey to Real Work-Life Bliss. 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
3: Thank you so much for having me.
2: Next, if something happens to you, will your family face financial ruin? An insurance expert has helpful advice. Coming up.
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1: 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Once again, here's Chris Whitting.
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12: Thank you, Chris. We're talking with Doug Whiteman, insurance analyst at Bankrate.com, and they recently conducted a study of American parents to see who has life insurance and who does not, with some eye-opening results. Doug, welcome to InfoTrack.
13: Yeah, thank you very much.
12: So let's start with what seems like a basic question. Who do you believe should have life insurance?
13: Well, we believe that life insurance is really a good idea for many people, particularly those with loved ones, children at home, a spouse. Those are very good examples. And we think that the results of our survey were rather unsettling, particularly with regard to parents. When parents think about protecting their children, they may think about crib monitors, maybe the right car seats, safe schools. But we found that many of them are not thinking about very basic financial protection. The question, what would happen to my kids if something ever happened to me? We found that parents, many of them either have no life insurance or they don't have enough life insurance coverage.
12: Yes, tell us the results. How many American parents actually did have life insurance in your survey?
13: 37% of parents told us that they have no life insurance whatsoever. And that means that if something were to happen to them, they don't have a policy that would offer the family financial protection, even pay their own burial costs. And meanwhile, about a third of parents who do have life insurance told us that they have $100,000 in coverage or less. Now, that would not be enough. That would not be adequate to take care of the bills, protect the home, pay off the mortgage, and look down the road toward the kids' college education. Using census data and our findings, we calculate this means 20 million households with children either have no coverage or inadequate life insurance coverage.
12: Did you find that higher income people or perhaps higher educated people tend to do better on having insurance than lower income people?
13: Well, we were surprised that even among insured people, one in four who have annual household income of $75,000 or more have under $100,000 in life insurance coverage. What you want life insurance for is to protect your income, to replace your income if, for whatever reason, at some point you weren't around anymore. And if you're making $75,000 a year or more, $100,000 in coverage is not going to go very far in replacing your income.
12: Now, in your survey, I'm not sure if you drilled down this deeply, but did it mean that both parents have life insurance, or is it just one in some cases? Because I think a lot of people traditionally think, well, we'll insure the highest earner, which in most cases probably is the dad, and then the wife, the mom, is not insured.
13: We did not ask about that. We also didn't ask whether people have life insurance policies they purchased themselves or if they have coverage through an employer. It is important to note that often those employer plans do not go very far. They might provide 1 year of salary, maybe two, for the survivors, and that really is not going to go very far in protecting the rest of the family, offering financial protection.
12: Let's talk for a moment about maybe some general advice for people who are currently uninsured, but they know they need it. First, how do you determine how much life insurance you need?
13: Well, of course, that's the very big question. If we say that $100,000 isn't enough life insurance, then how much life insurance should I buy? There are various rules of thumb that are floating around out there. A very common one is that you want to have 7 to 10 times your income. That means if you make $50,000 a year, you'd want at least $350,000 in life insurance coverage. But I'm not sure if I subscribe to any of these rules of thumb, because ultimately this is a personal decision that would have to be based on your own situation, your family's situation. You'd have to evaluate a range of factors such as your debts, including any mortgage, potential college costs for your children, if you have children, and your likely burial expenses. And remember, one of the major funeral trade groups calculates that the average funeral nowadays costs more than $8,000. So you certainly want that to be part of the life insurance equation, too. Bankrate, I should point out, has a great life insurance calculator at Bankrate.com to help you come up with the right amount of life insurance for your family.
12: Our guest on InfoTrack is Doug Whiteman, insurance analyst at Bankrate.com. They recently conducted a survey of American parents to see who has life insurance, who does not, and Doug is here to explain the importance of the entire issue. Doug, there are a number of varieties of life insurance policies that are offered. Some have investment vehicles attached. How do you choose which kind makes sense? Term insurance certainly is the most simple.
13: That's right. Term life insurance can be relatively cheap, and it is relatively simple also. It doesn't get into a lot of these fancy add-ons that you talk about with cash value that is kind of a savings vehicle on the side. And it is important to point out, as I said, that the term life insurance can be very affordable. I think this is a misconception that many people have, that life insurance is really out of the question, that it's something that they can't afford. Previous surveys have found that people generally overestimate what life insurance costs. 45% had the wrong idea in a survey done by our sister site, insurancequotes.com, in 2012. One of the life insurance trade groups, the Independent Insurance Agents and Brokers of America, says that for a 35-year-old man or woman who doesn't smoke, the average cost of a $500,000 20-year term life insurance policy, that means it would provide $500,000 in coverage over the course of 20 years, that would cost about $35 a month, and those premiums would stay level. Now, we think that's very affordable. For a 50-year-old who doesn't smoke, a man would pay about $111 a month. A woman would pay $87 a month for a 20-year level term life insurance policy, paying out $500,000. So the costs do go up as you grow older. This is something that you would want to consider in particular when you're at a younger age.
12: I've heard claims in life insurance commercials and so forth that life insurance costs less now than it ever has. Is that true?
13: I don't know the answer to that question, but we certainly think that life insurance is affordable. A survey that was done by our sister site, Insurance Quotes, found that 68% of people with life insurance said they were paying under $100 per month. And that includes nearly half who said they were paying less than $50 a month. So this would be one of your smaller monthly expenses, and yet it does provide a very important payoff, and in many cases a very large payoff that would provide a good deal of financial protection for your family members if something were to happen to you.
12: Doug, do you have any other final tips as far as just shopping around for life insurance for those who are uninsured now?
13: Well, we say that when you're shopping around for any kind of insurance, it's very important to compare rates, to gather quotes from at least 3 different insurance companies and compare the rates, because you can find a big difference in the prices that they are charging, sometimes by double-digit percentages. So this is so important why you need to gather quotes from more than one company, write them down, just compare them side by side.
12: Doug Whiteman, insurance analyst at Bankrate.com. Doug, thank you very much for joining us on InfoTrack.
13: I've enjoyed talking with you. Thank you.
12: And for InfoTrack, I'm Roy Mackey.
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2: Many job experts say it's never too late to change careers. But a recent study found some pitfalls you should know about before you take the leap. Here's InfoTrack's Taryn McCall. Taryn?
14: Thanks, Chris. Richard Johnson is senior fellow at the Urban Institute and co-author of the study, which looked at people who made a career change after age 50. Let's talk about the results of your study. While you found some pluses, the biggest headline about your research is the downside of changing careers. Tell us what you found.
15: The big downside is that almost everyone who changes careers at older ages ends up earning less on the new career than the old career. So on average, people are earning about one-third less after they changed careers than they did before they made the transition.
14: What were some of the positive benefits?
15: By dint of changing careers and by earning less money, they're taking on less responsibility. They're really downshifting by and large. So what we see is that people say that they have less stress on the new job than the old job. They say that they have fewer management responsibilities. And perhaps most importantly, they say that they enjoy their new job more than their old job. So, for example, 95% of people who moved into a new occupation after they, quote, retired, unquote, from their old job, 95% of them said they enjoyed their new job.
14: One of the downsides I might envision is somebody making less money as they're in middle age and entering their retirement years. They might need more money for medical or retirement savings that they're just not getting from a newer job that's not paying as much. So would this not create a more stressful situation?
15: The stress measures are really about on-the-job stress, and they don't relate to the kind of stress you might face in your personal life. And I think it is true, and one of the disturbing findings was that a large number of these transitions, these recareering episodes, were involuntary. It happens frequently when people are laid off, when people have to leave their job because of health reasons. So we estimate that at least a third of these movements into a new career were not completely voluntary on the part of the career changers.
14: But generally, they were happier after the change?
15: That's right. Even if they were laid off from their old job and they had to, you know, presumably find a job under a stressful situation, they, you know, needed to continue working, even those people enjoyed their new job much more than they enjoyed their old job. So the fact that the jobs are less stressful, that they involve more flexible arrangements than the old jobs, and that's something that people at older ages really say they value. You know, they want to keep working, but they want to keep working on their own terms. And that means, you know, they want to some extent be able to set their own hours. They maybe don't want that 9-to-5 grind, and they're often willing to accept a little less money. I mean, it is the case that at older ages, some expenses increase, like healthcare costs, but others go down. You don't have to save for college tuition necessarily if your children are already through college. Your house may be paid off. So all of those things allow some people, at least, to accept a lower paying job and to have a better quality of life.
14: What kind of advice would you offer someone who's around age 50 now if they're considering a career change or having to consider a career change?
15: Probably the biggest piece of advice I would give people is, first, career change is very common. So more than a quarter of people change careers after age 50. And so if you're going to have to change jobs, think broadly about pursuing your dream. Don't feel boxed in by what you've done in the past. Just because you've always been in a certain career for 30 years, let's say, don't think, well, the rest of my life I'm going to stay in the same career. Think very broadly about what you want to do and then try to pursue that passion. And I think also, you know, one of the advantages that older people have over younger people is that they have all this experience and that they've developed these contacts over their long working lives. And be sure to plug into those contacts. And don't be afraid to ask people, colleagues, any kind of contact that you're looking for a job, and perhaps they can help.
14: We're talking with Richard Johnson, senior fellow at the Urban Institute, about career changes after age 50. Is there a website, Richard, that people can visit to get more information?
15: Sure. They can visit the Urban Institute's website. We have a special retirement section. It's www.retirementpolicy.org.
14: Thank you so much for being with us today on InfoTrack. I hope that's good advice for a lot of people.
15: Thank you very much.
14: I'm Taryn McCall for InfoTrack.
2: 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I'm your host, Chris Whitting. 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

0: 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Here's what's happening on this week's show.
1: Trying to find a job in today's economy? Or are you a boss looking for a great hire? We'll talk to a top headhunter. What he says may surprise you.
2: It's epic because this has probably been the single greatest talent glut that America's ever faced. There's lots of good pickings out there at discounted prices, and employers aren't hiring them. Something is broken.
1: Then, should how we measure your child's IQ be scrapped? An educator says we need to move to customized testing, and our kids are being held back by the current education system.
3: We're comparing people to each other along a single standardized metric. What I want to call is for a shift from that whole way of thinking about intelligence to a very personal level.
1: 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Our show will begin right after this.
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1: If you've ever had to look for a job, or you've ever hired someone to do a job, you know the employment system doesn't always work as it should. In fact, our next guest says America's employment system is broken. Headhunter Nick Corcadillos is host of AskTheHeadHunter.com and author of the new PDF book series, Fearless Job Hunting. Nick, you say that the current system for recruiting and hiring is a disaster of epic proportions. Why do you say that?
2: Well, Chris, it's really pretty simple if you look at the numbers, which I think people don't really do. There are currently around 12 million unemployed people in the United States, but there are about 26 million who are looking for jobs actively because they're underemployed. Then you consider how many vacant jobs there are in the United States. Right now, the figure is somewhere around 3.5 million. So we have a ratio of about 7-1. In other words, employers have a 7-1 advantage in this market because there are 7 times as many people looking for jobs as there are jobs open. Then when you take a look at what HR managers call this ratio, they refer to it as a talent shortage. There's 7 people for every available job. Even if you were to consider that maybe we have some deadbeat workers out there and uneducated, incapable people who aren't motivated to work, and I don't mean that as a put down, but even if you make that worst case assumption, we still have a tremendous number of people who are ready and able to ride a fast learning curve to be able to do most of the jobs that are open in America. There are very few rocket science jobs. There are very few jobs that are so tough that there are not existing folks out there on the street It's epic because this has probably been the single greatest talent glut that America's ever faced. There's lots of good pickings out there at discounted prices, and employers aren't hiring them. Something is broken.
1: So you're saying people are not hiring even though there are qualified people out there?
2: Absolutely. That's absolutely true. There are lots of talented folks out there who will tell you that they will go on 6 or 7 interviews with one company, and they don't get an answer back. And you have to ask yourself, what are these companies doing talking to people so many times? Incapable of even making a rejection.
1: Well, it seems like there's so many new ways to get a job with the internet and with digital documents, and it's so easy to connect with people these days. Wouldn't that tend to facilitate this process?
2: Well, in fact, that's a fallacy. All the technology is really doing, and by the way, I'm all for using the technology. The problem is the technology gives us the impression that we're connecting people to jobs, and in fact, we're not. What winds up happening is companies are being convinced that the more keywords they can put into a job description, the more perfect candidate they will be able to find. In fact, what's happening is they're over-defining these positions to the point where no one fits. Peter Capelli, who's a researcher down at Wharton Business School at University of Pennsylvania in Philadelphia, recently surveyed 15 to 20 years' worth of data going backwards. And what he's found is there is no difference, really, in the education level of American workers. There really is no difference in the number of available workers for these kinds of jobs, and there's no real difference in the amount of skills that are available nowadays in terms of the right kinds of skills. And yet companies are using these systems, and they're over-requesting, and they're finding that all the keywords they want aren't out there. And yet they're not spending money to train people, to onboard them properly, to give them a proper learning curve. What they're really doing is trying to acquire talent at lower-than-market prices for jobs that they can't define accurately. And these online database systems just exacerbate the problem. They're really not helping.
1: We're talking on InfoTrack with headhunter Nick Korkadilos, who is with AskTheHeadHunter.com, talking about the employment system in America. Nick, you mentioned employers making some stupid hiring mistakes. I wonder if you could just share a few of those with us.
2: Well, what they'll do, for example, is they will post a position, and they will invite everyone and their brother to apply for the job. Then they will complain they just received 10,000 resumes for one position and they can't possibly screen through all of them on any kind of personal level and really understand who the candidates are. So they have to use automated systems to do it. The automated systems don't do a very good job. They wind up rejecting good candidates because they're just comparing keywords to keywords. So that's a huge mistake because some of the best people are slipping through the cracks and no one even knows it. That's a serious problem. Second, a company will send its personnel, I affectionately refer to them as personnel jockeys. These are people who are relative greenhorns who don't really know what they're doing. They're being sent out to evaluate and do the first cut on engineers, scientists, highly technical people, and they get to decide who gets passed on to the hiring manager. What companies should be doing is having their hiring managers doing the pre-selection and the first cuts in order to make sure that they're getting the best ones who are coming in the door.
1: Nick, what hints would you have for someone who is looking for work in terms of their resume? Are there any tricks of the trade that you might be able to suggest?
2: Well, the problem is everyone focuses on tricks, Chris. The reality is a resume is probably the single worst tool that you could use to go get a job. Because if you stop and consider, once you take that dumb piece of paper, and I mean dumb in the sense that it really cannot communicate, all it has is fixed words on it. A manager or an employer looks at it and has some problem with it. It can't respond. It can't defend you, so you get tossed out of the mix. Throw your resume out and instead focus on picking out a small handful of companies and doing it the old-fashioned way. Triangulate. Find people who work for the company, vendors of the company, customers of the company, their lawyers, their consultants, people who do business with them. Go talk to those people and say, hey, you know what? I'm thinking about doing business with this particular company. Could you give me a little insight on what the business is like? Step by step, by talking shop with insiders, you will get the referrals you need to become one of those people who gets a job from an inside contact, which is where most jobs come from anyway.
1: In terms of the resume, though, you still do need a resume, would you say?
2: You should have a resume to be provided to the employer only after you made that first substantial contact, because they need to fill in the blanks about your background. But if you're using it as a marketing tool, you're wasting your time, because consider there are 27 million competitors out there doing the exact same thing. Which resume is a company going to look at first? Employers hire people they know or people who are known to people that they trust. That's where the referral system comes through. Between 40 and 70% of jobs are found and filled through personal contacts. And yet companies don't spend much money at all exploiting that system to get more of their people that way. So it's really up to the job hunter to say, hey, you know what? Time out. Monster.com filled 1.3% of jobs last year. 1.3%. And yet we spent $1.3 billion on it. The system that really delivers hires and delivers jobs is personal contacts. That's where people need to be investing their time and money.
1: Nick, what would you say to someone who's listening who has been looking for work for some time and they're maybe feeling frustrated and they're feeling they want to give up because it seems like they're just not getting hired? Do you have any advice for those people?
2: Yes, Chris, what I would tell them is don't feel disheartened because the system is broken. It's not your fault. What you should do is sit back and ask yourself, what three or four companies would you love to work for? Life is short. Pick out the companies that you would really love to work for and then sit back and do your homework. Now, just as an example on how much homework I'm talking about, a company will pay a headhunter like me $25,000 to $30,000 to fill a $100,000 job. So I say to the job hunter, are you devoting $20,000 to $30,000 worth of your time to getting a job at the company you want to work in? The answer is probably no, because the system, this employment system, makes it so easy to apply to hundreds of jobs at once. People don't spend much time at all. And yet, the amount of work you do to get the job you want should be about equivalent to the work that you do when you have the job. And it takes the same kinds of skills. You want to do research on the company. You want to figure out what problems and challenges they face. You want to be able to present a reasonable and defensible plan that describes how you'll do the work. Day one, week one, month one, for 3 months, 6 months, a year. And yet these questions are usually not asked in interviews. And candidates don't offer the information because they're too busy answering why manhole covers are round. So my advice to people is, pick the companies you want to work for. Make the contacts that you need. This is not easy. This takes time, but it pays off. Figure out what problems and challenges they face and be ready to show them how, if they hire you, you're going to drop more profitability to their bottom line. If you can't explain that, you really have no business in the interview.
1: 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Nick, thanks so much for joining us today on InfoTrack.
2: It's been a pleasure, Chris. Thank you for having me.
1: Next, are the tests your kids take in school basically meaningless? An educator speaks out. Coming up.
0: 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There's more InfoTrack straight ahead.
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0: 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Once again, here's Chris Whitting.
1: In the familiar way your kids are educated, they're grouped together in grades. But is this the best choice? InfoTrack's Roy Mackey is here with a story. Roy?
2: Thanks, Chris. We're talking with Scott Barry Kaufman, an adjunct assistant professor of psychology at New York University and the author of a book called Ungifted, Intelligence Redefined, The Truth About Talent, Practice, Creativity, and the Many Paths to Greatness. Scott, welcome to InfoTrack.
3: Thank you. It's great to be here.
2: So basically, the premise of your book is that the conventional wisdom of predicting or measuring intellectual ability may not be so wise after all.
3: That's the general idea, yeah. We tend to think of we're measuring intellectual, quote, potential by these tests, and that's what I want to challenge.
2: And you have a personal story that pretty much illustrates this, doesn't it?
3: It does illustrate it, but I want to make clear I didn't base my entire theory just on my own personal experience. Mm-hmm. But I did, from the first-person view, get a chance to really experience the potential negative impact of negative expectations. When I was very young, I was labeled with a learning disability, an auditory disability called central auditory processing disorder, and I just remember being treated and feeling as though I was extremely ungifted for most of my early childhood experience with teachers, and treated me with low expectations, and they wouldn't let me take more challenging courses. And this learning disability also made it difficult for me to show my intelligence on an IQ test, which was the predominant marker of whether or not you are capable of more intellectual challenges. So lots of these early experiences really made me question whether or not we're really getting the best out of everyone.
2: Can you just talk for a moment about IQ tests and standardized tests in general? They're certainly used a lot these days.
3: Oh, they still are. You know, I don't think that much has changed in 100 years in terms of our conceptualization and measurement of giftedness. Even today, a lot of educational psychologists use what's called a global IQ score. So on an IQ test, there's actually lots of different skills that are measured. And you could go in and look at a person's patterns of strengths and weaknesses. So some people might be really good at verbal reasoning, like, you know, reading books and comprehending books, but not as good as spatial mental rotation, or vice versa. And there's lots of skills measured, but even today, lots of educators still rely on this summary, this idea of this global intellectual capacity, which is just the average of all of these different cognitive abilities. And this global score is still used in a very rigid way in lots of school districts to separate the gifted from the ungifted.
2: Our guest on InfoTrack is Scott Barry Kaufman, the author of a book called Ungifted, Intelligence Redefined. And we're talking about ways that the education system measures intelligence and intelligence potential. Scott, what kinds of things are you proposing? I know we just discussed IQ tests, but what would you use in lieu of that, and maybe some other changes that you write about?
3: I really want to make this call for this shift in our understanding of intelligence from this level in which we're comparing people to each other along a single standardized metric. So we're saying you're intelligent to the extent to which you have this kind of mind, or you're gifted to the extent to which this is kind of mind, and putting certain kinds of minds above other kinds of minds as the gifted minds. What I want to call is for a shift from that whole way of thinking about intelligence to a very personal level where we take into account a person's individual dreams and passions. Like, what are their goals? What is actually required to get them to their goals? The high IQ score is not relevant equally in all domains in life. So we take into account the individual's personal goals, their current state of development. So even the kinds of skills that are measured on IQ tests change over the years. So we need to take that into account, and that these things can change. So these goals, developmental nature, once we take all these things into account, I think we could design an educational paradigm, and there are lots of progressive schools in the United States that are trying to go more in this direction, where allow people to demonstrate to us what they're capable of at any current moment in time, and they're ready for engaging in something at any current moment in time, and let them show that to us in their own way through project-based learning, through inquiry-based learning, through their own voice, their own medium. Let's give them more of a chance.
2: I think many critics might respond that, hey, this is great in theory, but schools have to churn through a large number of students in a short amount of time, and this type of individualized or customized approach is not necessarily practical, or it may be expensive. How do you respond to that?
3: Well, here's the thing. I take that criticism very seriously. But we're talking limited resources, and I do admit there are limited, scarce resources. The question is, well, even under the current system, how can we do better? How can we let less kids fall between the cracks? Well, one simple way is recognizing the developmental nature of these things and retesting every year, for instance, or every couple years to see who might now be ready for more intellectual challenges, who is no longer benefiting from these resources. So even today, what we have is the system, there's not one

0: or you're ready all of a sudden for higher level reading materials, things like that. What we do is we look at the person in front of us at every moment of time and see what their needs are. And we could do that without much of a loss. In fact, I think we would have a lot less people falling between the cracks if we did that.
1: Would making this kind of a course correction that you're recommending require a lot of retraining of teachers?
0: You know, I think that there needs to be a lot of teacher retraining anyway to be up on the latest understanding of developmental psychology, social psychology, the influence of expectations, a lot of aspects of social psychology that really impact how a person can function. I would call for a quite different teacher retraining program, yeah.
1: I think there's some homeschooling proponents who might say, hey, we're doing a lot of what you're describing right now.
0: Yeah, I have some friends who homeschool their children, and you're absolutely correct. They do, and I listen to them, and you know, I wonder how we can apply lots of these great examples. So they're not just, you know, homeschooling, but in researching this book, I looked at lots of examples of programs, these progressive programs where they're taking lots of these examples into account, and I think we can learn from them.
1: Scott, if a parent has a child who they think maybe is being held back by the current education system, what advice can you offer, or what can they do?
0: It's difficult because they're working within the confines of their school district and the rules of the school district. But I think that if they feel limited or stifled, you mentioned homeschooling. I think that is certainly a viable option if they really don't feel like the school district at all is recognizing their student capacities. But even if they don't want to go the homeschooling route, there's no reason why the parent can't offer enrichment to that child at home on their own terms, offer encouragement, offer support, take the child's dreams seriously. I don't think we can assume that its educators are going to be taking the children's dreams seriously, but I think the parent is in the position to do that and really set them on a trajectory, instill the kind of growth mindset that'll really help them throughout the rest of their lives.
1: Scott Barry Kaufman, an adjunct assistant professor of psychology at New York University and the author of the book Ungifted, Intelligence Redefined. Do you have a website where people can learn more?
0: I do, yeah. It's scottbarrykaufman.com.
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0: When you think of growing up in childhood, you probably think of kids at play, perhaps at the swing or outside enjoying the fresh air and sunshine. But the facts today are very different. Kids are spending a lot more time indoors playing video games, being on the internet, and perhaps being out of touch with the environment. Joining us on InfoTrack to talk about this trend is Gary Brienzo, who's the communications manager for the National Arbor Day Foundation. You have some research at hand that shows that kids are spending a lot more time indoors and really not getting to spend time with the environment or really with family as much as they used to.
1: Oh, you're exactly right, Chris. You know, the information has come from a big variety of sources recently. The data is just simply there that kids are spending more time indoors. Even kids who are involved in organized athletics, often when their organized time is done, they scoot back in and get onto the electronic media. It's a trend, obviously, that many of us are interested and concerned about.
0: Being outdoors, there are some risk factors, I suppose. There's West Nile in a lot of parts of the country. There's possible sun damage to your skin. There are all these things we hear about in the media. But really, there are tremendous benefits from being

0: being outside for kids too.
1: Well, you're exactly right, Chris. Kids who have positive outdoor natural world experiences can be measured. Increased observational skills, increased creativity, heightened concentration, even improved fine motor skills just from the contact and the sort of interaction and the things that many of us a generation ago took for granted being outdoors.
0: If kids don't spend time outside, they perhaps won't appreciate it. They won't be so interested in how the environment is doing or in planting trees, for that matter, which is obviously something the Arbor Day Foundation is very interested in.
1: Right. It's hard to appreciate the things we don't really know and haven't been exposed to, especially at these critical early ages of preschool to elementary.
0: Now, Gary, the Arbor Day Foundation, they have this Kids Explore Club program. Could you tell us about that?
1: Sure. The Kids Explore is a fun, interactive, educational program for kids aged preschool to elementary. Part of its premise is that the kids who join this get some material, interactive, fun story with characters they can relate to. And along with these stories, there are activities like going out and you read how the kids in the story will maybe measure the age of a tree by measuring a string around its diameter and getting some idea of its size and comparing that to other data. And kids can actually go out with an adult and do these sorts of things, or they can look for patterns in nature. And the other good thing about this is these activities are designed, especially for kids this age, to be done with an adult, a parent or a grandparent. So it's designed to get kids closer to nature, closer to their families, and just have a fun experience as they learn and develop these skills.
0: A listener may be thinking, well, taking my kid out into nature, I have to go out into a forest preserve or the national park. But really, you can just go out in your backyard or to a park down the street, and you can certainly do a lot of these things too.
1: That's exactly right, Chris. A backyard is a perfect site for some of these. A stroll around the block is just fine. If you're lucky enough to live close enough within walking distance of a city park, ideal place to do lots of this.
0: Now, if you do live in the city, it might not be so easy to plant a tree on your own, but I guess you could sort of adopt a tree nearby or kind of watch over one.
1: You sure could. We have folks who will do this, and it's often, of course, advisable to talk to somebody at your park service to make sure what's the best way to help them. But many communities really appreciate the volunteer help. A person can help with a park cleanup, adopt a tree, that sort of thing. Again, probably best to visit with the authorities there. But tree planting is a wonderful thing, and if we're lucky enough to have enough of a backyard to do that, that's a great experience for kids and families. An apartment dweller could very easily go out and do Kids Explore, just stroll around the block and interact with their child and learn something about the experience.
0: If I'm a parent listening to this and I want to do something to get my kid a little more involved with nature and perhaps participate in your program, what would you suggest I do?
1: We have a website with lots of free information for people on anything to how to plant and select your tree to kids offerings. So arborday.org. And if you specifically want to learn about our Kids Explore program, it's arborday.org/explore.
0: Terrific. We appreciate it. Gary Brienzo, Communications Manager with the National Arbor Day Foundation. 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
0: 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Our executive producer is Randy Meyer. Our engineer is Robert Sark. Our announcer is Charlie Van Dyke. And I'm Chris Whitting. 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
11: I know this, but I certainly know this. I know that I graduated from high school in one of those years back then. And our high school annual for my senior year was entitled We Believe. And it was because of a coach who was a Christian who just fed into our high school. And I had met him in the fourth grade playing YMCA football. And as a senior, I didn't weigh 110 pounds, and I certainly wasn't any taller than I am now. And he grabbed me up and picked me up over his head, and he said, "Hey, Bert, you on the way to class? I know you're right across the hall." And he just took me down the hall and set me out in front of my class. His name was Bill Peary, but we called him Moose. And everybody called him Moose, and Moose went on to heaven a couple of years ago, and he was a blessing to a bunch of kids in Jackson, Mississippi many years ago. I know you didn't pay for that, so just remember that's free. Okay, good morning, everybody. The last time I preached, we started a new series, a new sermon series, and we called it The Jesus Way. The series is based on the writings of Matthew and his words regarding the Sermon on the Mount. One of the things that I said, and I believe is very important, is this. Jesus is saying to us in the Sermon on the Mount, not a bunch of rules and regulations, though there's a few of those there, but he's saying this to us. If you follow me, this is what your life should look like. And if you seek me and you find me, this is what it looks like to live for me. We all can use that kind of instruction book, right? Amen. Well, we have one. Yep. We have one. We need to spend much more time in it, even me. I can tell you that. But let's pray before we get started. Father God, we ask that you bless this time together. We ask that you bless this time of worship in word. And Lord, I just pray that you would be with each person, that your Holy Spirit would open their hearts and their minds. And Lord, illuminate us to what you would have us to know and how we're able to use this as we go each day into our life. Pray these things in your Son's name. Amen. So this week is week two of that sermon series, and we're going to spend several weeks over the summer. We're still going to be going through the Sermon on the Mount, and we have a big idea that we set up last time for our sermon series. And we shared that, and I'm going to repeat it every week until either you've memorized it or you tell me to stop saying it, but I'm still going to say it. And this is it. The Jesus way of life is the only way of life that will change the way of life on planet Earth. Amen. I love those amens. The Jesus way of life is the only way of life that will change the way of life on planet Earth. How do we change the world that we live in? How do we do that? We live life the Jesus way. And that's the only way to live it. But not all those other ways. I mentioned a whole bunch of them the other day. I talked about the rebel way and the Yankee way and the Methodist way and the Baptist way. All those ways. We don't live like that. We live one way. And it's what's in that instruction book, and it's the Jesus way. Because the Jesus way of life is the only way of life that will change the way of life on planet Earth. As we live that way of life, it's going to make a profound difference in not only ourselves and our lives, but our families' lives and our church's life. And it will make a difference on the world's life as well. Amen. Speaking of making a difference, I wonder who the difference makers are in your life. Who are the difference makers in your life? Who was your difference maker for you? Think about that for just a minute. Who are the difference makers in your life? I bet you haven't thought about that in a while. Our nation's history is full of difference makers. For all the people who say that they did not like history class, we sure are a group of Americans who are proud of our history. We don't like it. We don't like to study it. But we're proud of it, right? Amen? Of course. In Illinois, we have some historical difference makers. Of course, we can't start a list of those without including President Abraham Lincoln. But before I mention the difference making that he did, I want to introduce you to a certain person that you probably don't know. This person's name appears on the road leading into O'Hare Airport, and her name is Bessie Coleman. Bessie Coleman, though she was born to sharecroppers in East Texas, her family migrated to Illinois. And she is now buried in a cemetery in Chicago. And I asked my boss one time, I said, can we take our kids to the cemetery to see Bessie Coleman's grave? She said, oh no, it's in a part of town that we get killed in. I'm like, okay. She became the first African-American woman to earn a pilot's license, 1921. She had to go to France to be trained because we wouldn't train her in the United States, and you can imagine why. She performed in daring air shows all across the country, refused to perform for segregated offices, and used her fame to fight discrimination. Her courage opened doors for generations of black aviators, including the Tuskegee Airmen, and two very close friends of mine, Colonel Earl Donnell, who was a B-52 navigator and also a father figure to me, and also Colonel Walt Watson, who was the first and only black pilot of the SR-71 in the Air Force. Hallelujah. Honest Abe, respectfully, though, President Lincoln, was a pivotal figure in modern America. the 16th President of the United States. He signed the proclamation, Emancipation Proclamation. He set free the slaves, and his leadership during the Civil War and for protecting the Union went on to determine this nation's future. The United States has had many difference makers. Let me list a few. How about Thomas Edison? Thomas Edison, man, brilliant. Patented over 1,000 different inventions, which revolutionized this world. The movie camera, the alkaline battery, and of course, who can forget the light bulb? All Edison. He changed the world. He was a difference maker. Major League Baseball gave us a difference maker. His name was Jackie Robinson. He was the first African American to play Major League Baseball, and he broke the color barrier when he joined the Brooklyn Dodgers in 1947 to play first base. At that point in time, it signaled the end of segregation in baseball. Jackie Robinson and the Brooklyn Dodgers were difference makers. Henry Ford gave us the car. Thank goodness for cars. He founded the Ford Motor Company. He developed mass production of cars via the assembly line. He also created the Model T, the first car that the middle class could afford to purchase. Steve Jobs, co-founder of Apple Computers and creator of the iPhone. Can you imagine the difference in the world if we didn't have the iPhone? Whether it be good or bad, can you imagine it? Without Apple and the phone, Steve Jobs, he was a difference maker. So all of these people, Bessie Coleman, Abraham Lincoln, Thomas Edison, Jackie Robinson, Henry Ford, Steve Jobs, they were just a handful of famous, world-famous difference makers our country's seen in the last 150 years. And I haven't scratched the surface, but I can't go any further there. But there's one thing you need to realize, and that is our big different deal for today, and that is this big idea. You don't have to be world famous to make a world of difference. Amen. You don't have to be world famous to make a world of difference. Amen. So back to our opening question. Who has made a world of difference in your life? For me, it wasn't anybody well known, wasn't anybody rich and famous. And I would like to be able to stand here this morning proudly to tell you that it was my parents, but it wasn't. Even though I followed my father's footsteps into the military and had a wonderful career there, and I'm thankful for, it wasn't my mother and father. I truly believe it was Nannie Marie Wright, Thomas Richard Wright, and Maudie Leona Davis, better known to my family as Mama, Pops, and Nanny. They were the ones who made a difference in our life. My Mama and Pops were hardworking people. Pops retired from the Illinois Central Railroad. He was an amazing man. He was my step-grandfather, and he loved me, but he didn't have to. But he loved me. My mamma had polio. I didn't cry at all when I was practicing. Just want you to know that. My mamma, she was, as a young girl, she contracted polio. And her precious little hands and her feet looked like this. And she worked 40-hour job sewing as a seamstress for R.M. Hendrick's Graduate Supply House, making graduation gowns 40 hours a week for $40 a week. Those two, Pops and Mama, they loved a 7, a 6-year-old, a 2-year-old, and a 1-year-old when our parents checked out. These people are difference makers. Nanny, on my mother's side, Nanny was the only stable one in the bunch. Okay? She was the only stable one in the bunch. She was a rock, and she loved us all. And she, if you needed guidance, you go to Nanny because she knew, and she'd tell you. Right, Jen? She loved that girl over there, and Jen loved her. I can't tell the I got too many things coming in my head. I can't tell all these stories. I'll never finish. During my teenage years, no one was more influential in life than a group of men at Woodville Heights Baptist Church that worked in the bus ministry. Ray Townsend, Henry Slaymaker, Jack Winstead, Charles Price. Those individuals made a difference in my life because of the fact that on Saturday they came to my house to see if I was going to ride the bus on Sunday. And every day, every Saturday they came and I would get on the bus and Donnie would get on the bus and we would go to church. And then later in my life, when I had my own car, I had no problem finding my way to church on Sunday morning because these men showed me the way all those other years. Amazing. Because of these men, I stand here today. Our volunteer youth directors, Ralph and Sue West, they were influential in our lives. And I got a chance to spend a day with them last summer. What a blessing they still are. And Miss Quay Miller, my high school choir director, she's the reason why I went into teaching, wanted to be a teacher, and they all have played an important part of my life. Now, I ask you who the difference maker was in your life, and I just listed five or six or seven, I don't know how many. It's hard to choose just one sometimes. Who are the ones? Who's made a world of difference in your life? A parent, a grandparent, a good friend, a fellow student, perhaps a teacher or a college professor, a supervisor, a mentor. How about a pastor? Is there somebody who's made a difference in your life? If you'd like to do something this morning, this is what I'd like for you to do. If you've got your bulletin or you got something you're writing with, maybe you're taking notes or something like that, I want you to write down who that difference maker was in your life. Write it down on the back of your bulletin, on the corner of something. Who has made an impact on you and been a difference? Remember them. Pray for them today. They're still living. Pray for them today. Thank God for them. If they're gone, thank God that they were a part of your life. If they're living, text them. Call them. Write them a note, a card. If you know their email address, send them an email. They would be thrilled to know the impact that they made on your life. Not so that they can be patted on the back there, because we're all looking to know that we're making a difference. Okay? I don't know who they are for you, but I bet they're not rich and powerful. I bet they're not world famous. But I would guarantee you they're regular people just living their life the way God asked them to live it to bless your life. Amen. Again, you don't have to be world famous to make a world of difference. In fact, Jesus expects every one of his followers to make a world of difference. He has an expectation for that. And even though very few of us will ever be world famous, if you've got your Bibles, turn to Matthew chapter 5, and we're going to look at verses 13 through 16, dealing with salt and light. Matthew 5, 13 through 16. You are the salt of the earth, but if salt loses its saltiness, how can it be made salty again? It is no longer good for anything except to be thrown out and trampled underfoot. You are the light of the world. A town built on a hill cannot be hidden. Neither do people light a lamp and put it under a bowl. Instead, they put it on its stand, and it gives light to everyone in the house. In the same way, let your light shine before others, that they may see your good deeds and glorify your Father in heaven. Amen. But God bless the reading of His Word. Here Jesus says, on the Sermon on the Mount, he said, you're the salt of the earth. You're the light of the world. Let your light shine before others. In other words, you can be a difference maker. But who is Jesus speaking to? In Matthew 5, verses 1 through 2, that we saw the first time we spoke about the Sermon on the Mount, we see he said, now when Jesus saw the crowds, he went up on a mountainside and he sat down, and his disciples came to him and he began to teach them. And in those opening verses, we find Jesus speaking to his disciples. But who and what is a disciple? Billy Graham once said, and I quote, "A disciple is someone who believes in Jesus and seeks to follow him in his or her daily life. Originally, a disciple was someone who knew Jesus in the flesh and followed him. But after Jesus was taken up to heaven, anyone who is committed to Jesus was called a disciple." End quote. So our first guess as to who the you, when he says you are the salt of the earth, the first guess as to who the you is in Matthew is the first followers of Jesus. And not just the 12, but the thousands that were sitting on the hill, on the banks right there by the Sea of Galilee. Perhaps these are the people whom Jesus was referring to when he said, "You're the salt of the earth and you're the light of the world." The problem is, this can't be true. Because most of them would later vacate any following of him as the Messiah, and they called for his crucifixion. So he couldn't have been talking to them. Our second guess as to who the you is you and me today. The people who call themselves Christians today. There are too many people who call themselves Christians today, but don't act like it at all. You've ran into them. I've ran into them. I've acted like one. So of the 300 plus million people in America, 213 million people have claimed to be followers of Jesus. But listen, if 213 million Christ followers were in America today, if everybody who says they believe in Jesus followed Jesus, we wouldn't be in the shape we are today. So you see, it's not enough to call yourself a Christian. You have to act like and follow like a Christian. See, in Matthew chapter 7, verses 21 to 23, at the end of the Sermon Mount, Jesus said these words, "Not everyone who says to me, 'Lord, Lord,' will enter the kingdom of heaven, but only the one who does the will of my Father who is in heaven. Many of you will say to me on that day, 'Lord, Lord, did we not prophesy in your name, and in your name drive out demons, and in your name perform many miracles?' Then I will tell them plainly, 'I never knew you. Away from me, you evildoers.'" So if you call yourself a Christian and don't actually follow Jesus, you're not being the salt of the earth or the light of the world. So this can't be referring to everybody who calls himself a Christian. Amen. So who's the you Jesus had in mind when he said that? When he said, "You are the salt of the world and you are the light of the world," who is he talking about? Well, we learned this the first week. The first week I told you who the you was. Okay, and here's the you. When Jesus said, "You're the salt of the earth," he was talking about, and see if you don't remember this, the humble, hungry, hope-filled followers. Those were the ones we talked about week one. When Jesus said, "You're the light of the world," he was talking to the humble, hungry, hope-filled followers. And if we can go back and we think about that, the humble follower, this means that person has a proper view of themselves, their sinfulness, their limitations, and rather focus on how wonderful they are. You're always listening to and learning from others, especially from Jesus. Hungry follower. Who is a hungry follower? It refers to a person who longs for peace, who seeks it through justice and mercy, just like Jesus sought justice through peace and mercy. He's people who stand up for the down and outers, such as the woman caught in adultery and the woman at the well. Jesus looked for peace and mercy and justice for these. And then the hope-filled follower. The hope-filled follower has the hope of heaven. I hope you're a hope-filled follower this morning. If you're not, you need to be. The hope-filled follower lives in the now of heaven and the not yet. When I went to seminary, they told me about the now and the not yet. And I'm like, huh? I know what they're talking about. But this is it, the now and the not yet. These people who are in the now and the not yet, they bring as much of heaven to earth as possible in the now. And the not yet is they're looking forward to going to heaven and spending eternity there, which makes the here and now so much more enjoyable. If you're looking for that. But we can grovel in our misery. Woe is me. Woe is me. That's my father-in-law. He used to do the best imitation of that. The humble, hungry, hope-filled followers then and now are the salt of the earth and the light of the world. Are you in that category? If your life can accurately be described by the Beatitudes of Jesus, then you're the salt of the earth and the light of the world. So let's take a closer look to the salt and the light. In three of the four Gospels, Jesus connects his disciples to salt. In Matthew 5, Jesus explicitly tells them, "You are the salt of the earth. If salt loses its saltiness, how can it be made salty again? It's no longer good for anything except to be thrown down and trampled underfoot." Mark 9:50, pretty much the same thing. Salt is good, but it loses its saltiness. How will it become salty again? In Luke chapter 14, similarly, almost the same as Matthew. And technically speaking, so say the chemist, salt, the chemical compound of sodium chloride, cannot become unsalty. I don't know. That aspect of salt, they say, never changes. Pure sodium chloride will taste like salt always. But from a chemistry perspective, they also said this: unsalty salt is about as possible as unwet water. One commentary I read said that Jesus knew that, that he was aware of that. Of course he is. He made the world. Okay. Regardless, in the days of Jesus, salt served two functions. We see it today as a flavoring for food. I am terrible. Sometimes I'll sit down at dinner and I'll put salt on something before I ever tasted it. And I'm like, did I expect it to be bad? I don't know. But in the days of Jesus, flavoring was not the primary use of salt. In the first century, because it was so valuable, salt served as a form of payment. They paid the Roman soldiers in salt rather than silver. That's where the saying, "He's worth his salt," comes from. If you're worth your salt, then you're a good worker. You're valuable to the cause. When Jesus says you're the salt of the earth, he's saying you have great value in his kingdom and make a great difference in this world. So, how salty are you? You know, there's a good way to be salty, and there's a bad way to be salty. I'm going to talk about the bad way next time. But today I'm going to talk about the good saltiness. As a Christian, our job is to be a salt of the earth and to promote and stimulate good things. And that's the biblical concept. But you don't have to be world famous or powerful or to be a difference maker. You just have to be the salt of the earth. That's what you have to do. Salt was more than a form of payment. In reality, its true value came from the fact that it was a preservative. In the days before refrigerators, salt was the only way to preserve meat over long periods of time. And to preserve the goodness of food, the salt had to be pure. Sadly, but not surprisingly, first century salesmen would cut the salt with sand, making the salt completely unusable. But that's kind of like today, right? We see that all over. Jesus wanted this metaphor of salt to be understood. In order to be the salt of the earth, they would need to protect themselves from spiritual and moral decay. We, too, have to protect ourselves from spiritual and moral decay, and we need to be different from everybody else. That's the difference. That's how we're the salt of the earth. We're different. You see, if you're going to make a difference in the world, you have to be different from the world. Otherwise, you have nothing to offer. Be different. Some people tell me all the time, you're different. Okay? I know. That's what we think Jesus means in Matthew 5:13. But he goes on to verses 14 and 16, talking about the light of the world. You're the light of the world. A town on a hill can't be hidden. Neither do people light a lamp and put it under a bowl. Instead, they put it on a stand, and it gives light to everyone in the house. In the same way, your light, let your light shine before others that they may see your good deeds and glorify your Father in heaven. In 1994, I was in a Wednesday night devotion in Hill Country Baptist Church in Texas, Burney, Texas. You probably don't even know where that is. But anyway, in Burney, Texas, and Pastor Jimmy Sewell, he made this comment. He said, there's no such thing as darkness. And he went on to explain that there's only an absence of light. And I'm like, huh? I was 37 years old at the time, and I could have... Oh, now you're going to do the math, right? You're going to know that. I know what you're doing. Okay, so I was 37 years old at the time, and I just having a difficult time wrapping my mind around that there's no such thing as darkness, only an absence of light. 22 years later, I went to the Grand Canyon. You'll wonder, where's this going? Jen met a woman in the parking lot of the hotel we were staying at, and this woman asked if we were going to the Grand Canyon. Jen said, yeah. When? Tomorrow. When are you going? Jen said, well, whenever we get up and get going, we'll go. She said, oh, no, that's not what you're doing. She said, honey, go get my map. She's yelling at her husband. He came over, and this woman began to tell us and order our trip. She was set on us watching the sun come up at the Grand Canyon. She instructed us when we were going to wake up, when we were going to leave, where we're going to park, and all this stuff. She's telling us all this stuff. And even though we were a little put off by that, we did exactly what she told us. Exactly. Isn't that crazy? But we did. Up at 3 o'clock in the morning to make a 45-minute drive to the canyon. The sun came up at the Grand Canyon. Just ask him about it, because I don't even have the time to tell you. But I can tell you that it was dark. We live in a world that is so, so dark. Amen. We don't really understand how dark the world is. Every day, there's something else that goes, oh my goodness, oh my goodness. Dark, like the Grand Canyon at 4:30 in the morning. Dark. Got out of the car. I couldn't see my hand in front of my face. That's how dark it was. Seriously, you think, oh, come on, Rich. No, true. Anybody been to Grand Canyon? Know what I'm talking about? Yeah. I looked up in the sky, I could see every star that God ever created, it seemed. I'd never seen so many stars in my entire life. Beautiful. Beautiful. It's hard to recognize the good sometimes because everything's so dark. So dark that it's hard to remember our blessings. So dark that it's easy to get stuck in a deep emotional or spiritual rut. Like we can be going about our lives, experiencing all the goodness of life and working and worshiping and eating, drinking, enjoying friends and family, and then tragedy strikes. And the world goes dark. We find out we have cancer. Our child is diagnosed with autism. We lose our job. Our spouse files for divorce. Society goes in a direction that we're not okay with. And everything goes dark. And we forget all the good stuff. We forget all the good stuff. Perhaps we question God. Or at least we question the goodness of God. We wonder if it's all worth it. We wonder if life is worth living, and it feels very dark. And then someone shows up shining the light of Jesus. Somebody shows up. They take you to chemotherapy. They care for your special needs child so that you can go on a date with your husband. They send you a note when you're discouraged. They remind you of all the good things you tend to forget when you struggle. They brighten your world. They re-illuminate the beauty you had forgotten. And when you see them and their good deeds, you remember the goodness of God. You praise Him and praise them because their light brightens your world. You see, the salt is what keeps things from going bad. But the light is what makes things good. Said another way, as salt, we protect ourselves and others from evil. And as the light, we promote good things by doing good deeds. Matthew 5:16, in the same way, let your light shine before others that they may see your good deeds and glorify your Father in heaven. Across the canyon, there was a pinpoint of light. The lady told us we'd see it, and we saw it. The light on the other side of the canyon was a light, a single light, at a hotel. And it was 14 miles away. But it was the only light. And that's what happens. Sometimes in a world of darkness, we are the light 14 miles away that somebody can see. And being the light of the world, we do our good deeds. And we're the person who makes a difference in somebody's life. So today I want to challenge you to consider or to reconsider, perhaps to expand your definition of what doing good deeds means. I'm going to be very, very clear and concise about this. Salvation is what we receive from Jesus Christ because He gave His life on a cross. He died, He was buried, He spilt His blood, and He rose again. That's salvation. Once we receive salvation, we do good deeds because we know what God did for us through His Son Jesus. And now we do the same thing because we want to make the world a better place to live in, and we want to be the salt and the light. I want you to understand you don't do good deeds and become the salt of the light. You become the salt of the light because Jesus died for you and you do good deeds. It's backwards. So I don't want anybody to go out of here and say, oh, Rich said that by works you could get your salvation. I did not. I'm smarter than the average bear. For example, when I was younger, I thought good deeds meant things like going to church, praying every day, and reading the scriptures, even though I didn't do that all the time. I thought those were good deeds. And they're all important spiritual disciplines, but they're not really good deeds. Okay? Thankfully, my understanding of good deeds evolved to be more than just spiritual disciplines. I started thinking about serving the needy and giving to charity and being generous. These are good deeds that disciples should do. Things that every church should do. And even later in life, today, I realize that there's still more to doing good deeds than just those. It's not just about my relationship with God. It's not just about my relationship with individuals in need, but it's also about my concern for creating a better world. And creating a better world can come in many different forms, depending upon what our gifts have been and what God has blessed us to do. So today I understand that Jesus came, like I mentioned in Luke 4:18 and 19, when we talked about Jesus coming to our house, The Spirit of the Lord is upon me because He's anointed me to proclaim good news to the poor. He sent me to proclaim freedom to the prisoners and recovery of sight to the blind, to set the oppressed free, proclaiming the year of the Lord's favor. You see, these are all the things that Jesus came to do, and these are the same kind of things that we're supposed to do. We don't have to be world famous to make a world of difference, but we do have to be willing to be used by God for His glory and for His purposes. For His glory and His purposes, not our glory, not our purposes, not our goals, not what we want for our church, not what I want for this and I want for that. It's what God wants for this church. Okay? We do have to be the good news for the poor. We must be aware that there are those imprisoned by their thoughts and their minds and their actions. Whether they're incarcerated in a prison or physically there, we must be aware that there are people imprisoned in this world. We must minister to the sick and the struggling, the broke and the bleeding. We need to be about sharing the gospel and setting the oppressed free. We need to proclaim God's love for all the people, just like Luke 4 did. There's no caveat in Luke 4 about who we do that for. None. I love that little song. Red and yellow, black and white, they are precious in His sight. Jesus loves the little children of the world and the big children too. The seats in this sanctuary are designed for comfort while worshiping as God's church. But the feet attached to the bottom of our legs, they're meant to carry the good news to Jesus. So the seats are for one thing, the feet are for something else. And you take your feet and you carry the word to the people who were lost and dying. That's what our mission is. We take it to a lost and dying world. Never forget that, Fox River. Don't forget that. That is the only reason we're here, to take the word of God to those who have a need and to that dying world. And if we ever forget that, we just lock the doors and throw away the key, because if now we're serving ourselves, and that's not why we're here as a church. And I should hear more than one amen. It's scriptural, my friends. Isaiah 52:7 says this: "How beautiful on the mountains are the feet of those who bring good news, who proclaim peace, who bring good tidings, who proclaim salvation, who say to Zion, your God reigns." It's scriptural. Do it. A young lady at our church recently sent me a message. And this is what it said: "I'm so busy and it's so crazy to do this, but I seriously feel like God's telling me to stay rooted and I need to step up and not just be a pew warmer." Now that's the text message every pastor wants to receive. This encourages me, and maybe it does you too. And if you're wondering what difference you can make and how you can live out being salt and light, let me highlight some of the ways that you can do that within the friendly confines of Fox River Lutheran Church. Amen. Now I'm going to meddle. Number one, you can serve in our children's youth and youth ministry. How about volunteering for Trail Life, American Heritage Girl, Children's Church, and volunteer to help with Vacation Bible School? This is yes. This is no. All right. We have children every Sunday from birth to through high school. We have the privilege of serving them and teaching them the Bible, leading them in the ways of Jesus, and helping to share their lives and shape their lives. We get to be the difference makers in their lives. Whether we're helping check someone in, to Sunday school or assisting and teaching class or being a lead teacher, whether you just want to help in children's church once a month. Okay, if you want to be a difference maker, serve our children and our youth. You can serve in our nursery. Our nursery, I mentioned in our prayers that there are my unsung heroes, and they are. The nursery workers are unsung heroes. Just a week or so ago, I was about to go preach when something in my head said, go say something to the nursery workers. So I went down the stairs, and I went down, and there's two young ladies, and they were in there, and they were watching the kids. And I told them when I got there, I said, this is my message to you this morning. I see you. I know you're here. Have you recently felt God tugging at your heart to do something? Maybe you want to work in the nursery once in a while. Okay. The more people that we have to work in the nursery, the less times all these people have to be down there, and we can just rotate and everybody gets to come up here and hear the message, right? You know what I'm saying? All right. You can turn on our welcome team, okay, and our information team, and Linda did a great job of mentioning that this morning. Thank you, Linda. And I had nothing to do with that. It just happened to fall this way in the sermon. But yeah, I pray for first-time visitors all the time. And I want them to be able to walk through the door, and I want them to be greeted by friendly people, happy people. I want them to be experienced the kindness that we know that we have here. And when there's nobody out there, it's just like, oh, well, I don't know what I'm going to do. Can't be in this place and that place at the same time. So you want to spend 15, 20 minutes at the beginning of the service and stand out there and greet people and hand them their bags and talk to them, make a friend. You know, it's not easy navigating a new church. If they came here, some of you can make that first time so much easier. You get a bright smile, a friendly welcome. You can be a difference maker for somebody who's seeking a new friend, a new church, or looking for Jesus right here. You can volunteer to work with our church mice. This is the cleanest church I've ever been in my whole life. And I know why. Because of the church mice. They are amazing. Absolutely amazing. You can help with teaching. Help with administrative needs. Okay, and go ahead and put that next slide up. This is a way to serve at Fox River. Look at all that stuff. All those places that we could serve. It's amazing. Are you serving? Are you following Jesus? Are you using your gifts? Because there's so many places to be. Okay? The point is, everyone, our Christian life should be seen, felt, and heard by our families, our neighbors, whenever and wherever we find ourselves in this world. They should know this. The combination of salt and light makes us useful in influencing others. We're not just called to follow Jesus. As Jesus followers, we don't just go to church. We don't just sing worship songs, and we don't just listen to a sermon. That's not what church is about. Our takeaway today is this. Jesus followers get involved. We make a difference, and God uses it all to draw people to Himself. Amen. So, we don't just come in on a Sunday morning and sing a song and go through the motions and then get up and go home and say, I'll see y'all next Sunday. Okay? We've got a lot more to it than that. Okay, let's pray. Lord, thank you for this day. Thank you for the opportunity to be yours. We thank you for the opportunity to be a part of a church who wants to see growth. They want to see people come to know you. Lord, and Lord, I just pray that you would use every person, that right now that your Holy Spirit would convict them to do the things that they need to do, to use their gifts, to be the salt, to be the light, and do the things that the church needs to do to reach the people out here beyond these doors that don't know you and need to know you. So, Lord, use us. Let us remember Isaiah chapter 6, when the prophet Isaiah said, "Here am I, Lord, send me." And Lord, if I be so bold, say, "Here am I, Lord, use me. Let me be the salt and the light." Pray these things in your son's name. Amen. You know, come on. We talk about who the difference makers in our life are, and that's all great. But let me ask you a question. Who are you the difference maker for?

0: if you have accepted Him as your Savior, He has a call on your life. And then you don't get to just go by and say, I'm a Christian. Now you say, what am I supposed to do, Lord? So, who are you making a difference for, a Christian? And if you are not a Christian, let me introduce you to Christ so you can become the difference maker. Because if you're sitting there today and you're not a Christian and you're not a difference maker, I'll guarantee you there's somebody that you want to be a difference maker to. Amen?
1: Amen.
0: Amen.
2: 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Also, some folks will be in from the Ottawa Center for the Arts. We'll talk about what's coming up during the month of August at both the Abbey and the Great Hall. After 10 o'clock, we'll have an update from the folks from United Way of Eastern LaSalle County. I'm Jay Lussori. 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
3: I just keep trusting my Lord as I walk along. I just keep trusting.

This is Wilbur Sales, and I say welcome to Hymn Time, originating in the studio headquarters of Wilbur Sales Lay Music Missions at Austin, Minnesota. We come to you bringing the message of Christ through music and the spoken word. Each day brings us joy in the Lord. We want to share that joy, strength, and happiness as together we lift our voices with Hymn Time.

Christ will add unto our blessings when we reach the other side. He will make the sum in total come out right, and He will hide all the smudges and the errors we have made in counting up all our blessings and our trials while we drain the bitter cup. He will take away our trials. He'll subtract from us the curse and remove the human worries that today grow worse and worse. He'll divide with us His kingdom, and the quotient will be ours. We can walk the field of glory through a billion sunlit hours. He will multiply our pleasures, make our joys a thousandfold. He will multiply our lifespan. In that land we'll not grow old. Let Him work your earthly problem with a hand that's ever true. He can solve those hard examples and can make them clear to you. So when life's complex with worry and the problems gather thick, bring the hardest ones to Jesus. He'll do your arithmetic. You may think it foolish what I'm gonna say, but I'm not ashamed. No, not ashamed. One day I prayed, Jesus, take my sin away.

0: Worry? Why worry? What can worry do? It never keeps a problem from overtaking you. It gives you indigestion and sleepless hours at night, and fills with gloom the days, however fair and bright. It puts a frown upon the face and sharpness to the tone. We're unfit to live with others and unfit to live alone. Worry? Why worry? What can worry do? It never keeps the trouble from overtaking you. Pray? Why pray? What can praying do? Praying really changes things, arranges life anew. It's good for your digestion, gives peaceful sleep at night, and fills the grayest, gloomiest day with rings of glowing light. It puts a smile upon your face. The love note in your tone makes you fit to live with others and fit to live alone. Pray? Why pray? What can praying do? It brings God down from heaven to live and work with you.
1: How long has it been

Prayer is not a device for getting our wills done through heaven, but a desire that God's will may be done on earth through us. Our hymn time music continues with two songs with a joyful beat. Maybe you can sing right along. Sunshine in the Soul and Stepping in the Light.

There is sunshine in my soul today, more glorious and bright than glows in any earthly skies, for Jesus is my light. Oh, there's sunshine, blessed

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Perhaps we're not so handsome, perhaps we're not so spry, but when youth gets as old as us, then youth won't wonder why. For we have fought the battles, and we have led the van, and made this life an easier road for many a younger man. And he will do tomorrow a lot of things that pay, because old-timers thought them out and tried them yesterday. We know the world is changing. The ways of trade are new. Men put new labels on their goods, new roofs on houses too. But still the old foundation that some old-timer laid remains the cornerstone of all the progress men have made.

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He will lighten your care, for he

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Still cried the Pharisees, pray, Master, pray. 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

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Oh, I know you'd give your nicest room to such an honored guest, and all the food you'd serve to him would be the very best. And you would keep assuring him that you're glad to have him there, that serving him in your home is joy beyond compare. But when you saw him coming, would you meet him at the door with arms outstretched in welcome to your heavenly visitor? Or would you have to change your clothes before you let him in, or hide some magazines and put the Bible where they'd been? Would you turn off the radio and hope he hadn't heard, and wish you hadn't uttered that last loud, hasty word? Would you hide your worldly music and put some hymn books out? I mean, would you let Jesus walk right in, or would you rush about? And I wonder if the Savior spent a day or two with you, would you go right on doing the things you always do? Would you go right on saying the things you always say? Would life for you continue as it does from day to day? Would your family conversation keep up its usual pace? Or would you find it hard each meal just to say a table grace? Would you sing the songs you sing and read the books you read and let him know the things on which your mind and spirit feed? Would you take Jesus with you everywhere you'd plan to go? Or maybe would you change your plans for just a day or so? Would you be glad to have him meet your very closest friends? Or would you hope they'd stay away until his visit ends? Would you be glad to have him stay forever, on and on? Or would you sigh with great relief when he at last has gone? It might be interesting to know the things that you would do if Jesus came in person just to spend some time with you. Now the Bible tells us something that everyone should know. It warns about

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This is Wilbur Sales thanking you for being with me and reminding you to join me again next week at this same time for another Hymn Time program. Until then, may you have a song in your heart. God's blessing always.

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2: Good morning. I'm Judy Daggett. Welcome to Gentle Moments. Psalm 23, 1 through 3 says, "The Lord is my shepherd, I shall not want. He makes me to lie down in green pastures. He leads me

0: Thanks for joining me today. I hope you have a great week, and join me again next week for Gentle Moments.
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4: Today we will look at God's Word regarding the wisdom in speaking His Word. In this so-called enlightened day and time, here's a question. Is the preaching of God's Word profitable? Is it worthwhile? Is it a worthwhile endeavor for you or me to speak to others of Jesus Christ and all that He's accomplished? Well, we're going to answer those questions by looking to God's Word, and we'll begin here in 1 Corinthians chapter 1. I'm using the King James Version. If you have your Bible handy and would like to follow along, that'd be great. 1 Corinthians chapter 1, verse 17, Paul speaking here, he says, "For Christ sent me not to baptize, but to preach the gospel, not with wisdom of words, lest what the cross accomplished should be made of none effect." Verse 18, "For the preaching of the cross, the preaching of Jesus Christ and His accomplished work, is to them that perish foolishness," or nonsense. "But unto us which are saved, it is the power of God." Paul was sent by God to preach the good news of Jesus Christ. He was not sent to preach a feel-good, you can go your own way, do whatever you like, it's all good kind of message. He didn't use the wisdom of words to try to trick people or to coerce them into believing. He spoke the good news regarding Jesus Christ. If you are listening right now and you think that the preaching of Jesus Christ is utter nonsense and that foolishness and that only someone weak would trust in Jesus Christ, well, I'd be a bit concerned, because that's how one that is perishing thinks. The preaching of the cross is to them that perish foolishness, but to those which are saved, you and I, it is the power of God. The preaching of the cross is salvation to those who believe. The preaching of the cross is comfort to those who are afflicted. The preaching of the cross, it is health to those that are sick. The preaching of the cross, it is peace to those who are mentally tormented. The preaching of the cross is strength to those who are weak. Continuing here in 1 Corinthians chapter 1, let's go to verse 20. "Where is the wise?" And the wise one here is one who is wise in the things of this world. "Where is the scribe?" The scribe is one who is skilled in philosophy or the man-made religions of this world. "Where is the disputer of this world?" The disputer is one who inquires and debates the things of this age. "Has not God made foolish the wisdom of this world?" Well, what is this world's wisdom? Some examples. "There is no God." Heard that one before. Or, "Jesus was a good man, but He wasn't the Son of God, nor did He die for my sins." There are some religions that teach that. Here's another one. "I don't need Jesus, I'm a good person." Or, "Everyone goes to heaven because everyone is a child of God." Here's another good one that you hear once in a while. "The government will take care of me. You know, they care for me, and they have all the answers." Another statement that's the wisdom of this world: "We all have a little God in us. All we need is to just tap into the spark of the divine, or that universal consciousness." And you hear sometimes, "Well, just be tolerant of each other. We all believe in the same God anyway." All of those examples are the wisdom of this world. Verse 21. "For after that, in the wisdom of God, the world, by man's wisdom, knew not God. It pleased God by the foolishness of preaching to save them that believe. For the Jews, the Judeans, require a sign, And the Greeks or the Gentiles, all the other nations of the world, they seek after worldly wisdom or intellectual comfort. Verse 23, but we preach Christ crucified, unto the Jews a stumbling block, and unto the Gentiles, the nations of the world, foolishness. Verse 24, but unto them which are called, both Jews and Gentiles, Christ, the power of God, and the wisdom of God. To those that believe, Christ is the power of God, and he is the wisdom of God. He is the power of God because God raised him from the dead. He is the wisdom of God because he is God's solution for man's redemption. Verse 25, because the foolishness of God is wiser than men, and the weakness of God is stronger than men. If God could be foolish, his foolishness is still wiser than the wisest of men. If God could be weak, well, his weakness would still be stronger than the strongest of men. 1 Corinthians chapter 2, verse 4, Paul states, and my speech and my preaching was not with enticing words of man's wisdom, or clever words and lies, but in demonstration of the Spirit and of power. You see, Paul operated the Spirit of God. There were signs, miracles, and wonders wherever and whenever Paul preached the gospel. Continuing here in Corinthians, verse 5, that your faith or your believing should not stand in the wisdom of men, but in the power of God. Howbeit, verse 6, we speak wisdom among them that are perfect or mature, yet not the wisdom of this world, nor the princes of this world that come to naught. In Philip's translation of that verse 6, we do, of course, speak wisdom among those who are spiritually mature, but it is not what is called wisdom by this world, nor by the powers that be, who soon will be only the powers that have been. Who are the powers that be? Well, it's the God of this world, the devil and his little minions. They soon will be only the powers that have been. And then verse 7, but we speak the wisdom of God regarding the mystery, even the hidden wisdom, and it was hidden since the foundation of the world until God made it known to the Apostle Paul, that hidden wisdom which God ordained before the world unto our glory. Unto whose glory? Our glory. Do you really know who you are from God's perspective? Do you know who God is as your Heavenly Father? Do you see yourself as

God, born from above, born again of God's Spirit, that they would have Christ in them, the hope of glory. It's Christ in you, the hope of glory. When you have confessed Jesus as Lord and you have believed that God raised him from the dead, you have Christ in you. You have eternal life that can never be taken away. You have tremendous power and tremendous ability to love in this day and time because of that Spirit of God. And you also have a hope. And that hope is in the fullness of times. You will be gathered together with the body of Christ, and we will meet our Lord in the air. Those that believe on the Lord Jesus Christ, we are all of one body, the church of God. Look at 1 Corinthians chapter 3, verse 1. And I, brethren, once again Paul speaking, could not speak unto you as unto spiritual, but as unto carnal, even as unto babes in Christ. Why? Verse 3. For you are yet carnal, for whereas there is among you envying and strife and divisions, are you not carnal and walk as men? Verse 4. For while one says, I am of Paul, and another says, I am of Apollos, are you not carnal? Carnal thinking, issues in envy, strife, and division, and all of that, it's the wisdom of men. It's worldly wisdom, and it's quite foolish. Look at verse 5. Who then is Paul, and who is Apollos? But ministers by whom you believed, even as the Lord gave to every man. I have planted, Apollos watered, but God gave the increase. What did Paul and Apollos plant and water? They planted and watered God's word in the hearts of those that they spoke to. Then verse 9, it says here, we are laborers together with God. The speaking of God's word is never void of profit. I can think of four times in my life where someone took the time to speak God's word to me. The very first time was my sophomore year in college out at NIU, Northern Illinois University. It's the fall of 1974. And one of my roommates, while we were moving in, his mom was helping. And all she said to me was, don't stop reading the word. And I really didn't know what she meant by that. Later, I found out she was referring to the Bible. Well, I didn't really even start reading the word then. I had never read the Bible up till that point in my life. And then a couple of years later, in the fall of 1976, I was at a Chicago Bears game at Soldier Field in Chicago. And as we're walking into the stadium, there were individuals there handing out tracts, information about God and Jesus Christ and God's love. And I remember talking to them, and I was just very intrigued by what they had to say. I had a hunger. I wanted to know more. But we had to head into the game, and that sort of ended that. Then I remember in the spring of 1977, it was May, the first week or so of May 1977, the Gideons were there at NIU at the campus handing out the little green pocket Bibles that they hand out. I remember I came home one night, a few days after I had received that Bible, and I had placed it on top of the refrigerator. I remember coming home, and I just felt empty. I felt lonely. I knew something was missing. And God was working on my heart, because I went to the kitchen and I picked up that little pocket Bible. It was May 10th, 1977. I remember the date. And I started reading, and I couldn't put it down. And that night, I received the Spirit of God. I got born from above, born again. I confessed Jesus as my Lord. I had always believed that God raised Jesus Christ from the dead because that's what I had been taught. And that was when I got born again, and I went on a search then for churches that would teach me the Bible. Then it was the spring of 1978, my last year in college, just about ready to graduate. And I'm walking through the student center, and there's a banner up at the end of the hall that says, how would you like to increase the knowledge and power of God in your life? And that was exactly what I was searching for. I went up and talked to the young lady that was at the table. Mary Jo was her name. And I asked her questions, and she could answer every question I had by showing it to me in the Bible. She showed me what the Word said. So it changed my life. Then I began to go to a Bible fellowship there in the area, and the rest is history. You know, it's been, 50 years maybe? Not quite that long, probably 45 years, thereabouts. God's Word is true. I've seen it work time and time again in my own life. I've seen it work in so many other people's lives, how God is faithful to His Word. His Word never goes void. He loves you. He loves
people. He desires that all people come

0: to a knowledge of his word and also get saved. First of all, get saved, then come to an accurate knowledge of his word. And then those first three examples that I gave you, did they fail because I didn't go to church with them or necessarily believe the words they spoke that day? No, they were a success because they planted and they watered the seed of God's word in my heart. Back to our original question. In this so-called enlightened day and time, is the preaching of God's word profitable? Is it a worthwhile endeavor for you or me to speak to others of Jesus Christ and all that he's accomplished? I would absolutely say yes. Absolutely yes. Let you and I, let's go stand and speak. Let's speak to our family, to our neighbors, to our co-workers. Let's go out on the streets and talk to the neighbors. Let's go to the mall. Let's go door to door, at the beach, at work, when we're on vacation. Let's speak all the words of this life to others. Let it be said of you and I that we have filled the cities within which we live. We have filled it with the doctrine of Jesus Christ, and that we have shown forth the wisdom and the power of God. Your labor is not in vain. There are great rewards throughout all eternity for those that plant and water the hearts of mankind with the word of God. God is the one who gives the increase. You and I, we plant and water. God bless you in the powerful name of our returning brother, Jesus Christ. Have a tremendous day. You are God's very best.
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3: So have you heard about Jesus in the news lately? And they respond quietly, yeah. And I don't mean just hearing maybe even an acknowledgement or some reference, which may occur but probably doesn't, you know, very often at all. But I mean Jesus in the flesh, in action, speaking in the news today. Well, no, you haven't, because he hasn't been here on earth in the flesh for nearly 2,000 years. But I will tell you, 2,000 years ago, Jesus of Nazareth was in the news, if you will. Now, there wasn't mass media, there wasn't social media, there wasn't media, as it were. There was one way that news spread, and that was word of mouth. You heard from your extended family, who heard from their neighbors, who might have heard from someone passing through town, but people were hearing and talking about this man, Jesus. The end of Matthew chapter 4 says, Jesus went throughout Galilee, teaching in their synagogues, proclaiming the good news of the kingdom and healing every disease and sickness among the people. News about him spread all over Syria, and people brought to him all who were ill with various diseases, those suffering severe pain, the demon-possessed, those having seizures, and the paralyzed, and he healed them. Large crowds from Galilee, the Decapolis, that means the region of 10 cities, Jerusalem, Judea, and the region across the Jordan, followed him. So end of Matthew chapter 4, not only is news about Jesus spreading all over the place, but now people want to see and hear this man for themselves, and they are coming from all over to see and hear Jesus. That's the end of Matthew chapter 4. Now there's potentially thousands of people here involved. And we get into Matthew chapter 5, and if you have a red letter Bible where the words of Jesus are printed in red ink, you'll see that Matthew chapter 5 and chapter 6 and chapter 7 are almost entirely red. Because Jesus goes up, when he sees this crowd, it says at the beginning of Matthew chapter 5, he saw the crowd gathering and Jesus went up on a mountainside. Where else could he address such a large group? He goes up on a mountainside and all those people follow him up there. When he looks at them and sees them, and his disciples, it says, when they came to him, and it's not just the 12 that we think of disciples, but all these people following him, he began to teach them. And so we have here in these three chapters what's referred to often as the Sermon on the Mount. Jesus preaching and teaching to this great crowd of people. And as he begins in an interesting way. He begins with a benediction of sorts. These words of blessing, and they're interesting blessings, not the kind of blessings we would normally think of. The very first thing he says is, blessed are the poor in spirit, for theirs is the kingdom of heaven. We call this opening of the sermon the Beatitudes, and he's speaking in the third person, meaning he's addressing these categories of people. Blessed are the poor in spirit, that's a category, for theirs is the kingdom of heaven. And then, blessed are those who mourn, for they will be comforted. He goes on, nine times he'll say, blessed are. And he puts these categories of third-person groups out here. The poor in spirit, those who mourn, and on. Until we get to the ninth one. The last one that he says, now he shifts from third-person to this category out here to blessed are you. Second person. As he looks at this huge crowd on the mountainside, now he says, blessed are you when people insult you, persecute you, and falsely say all kinds of evil about you, slander you for my name's sake, he says, for me, on account of me. So he shifted from the third person categories, blessed are those, they, them, to now blessed are you. And then he stays in second person, addressing this crowd directly when he says these next two comments. You, he says, you are the salt of the earth. He makes a few comments about that. And then he says, you, to the crowd. You are the light of the world. And then he's gone from third person to second person, and then he shifts. And the text we're going to focus primarily on today, where he begins to speak in the first person about himself. This is Matthew chapter 5, verse 17. He says, do not think, still you do not think, and then he goes to this, that I have come to abolish the law or the prophets. I have not come to abolish them, but to fulfill them. And then this declarative statement of his own mission as the Messiah. Verse 18, he says, for truly I tell you, until heaven and earth disappear, not the smallest letter, not the least stroke of a pen will by any means disappear from the law until everything is accomplished. Therefore, anyone who sets aside one of the least of these commands and teaches others accordingly will be called least in the kingdom of heaven. But whoever practices and teaches these commands will be called great in the kingdom of heaven. For I tell you, that unless your righteousness surpasses that of the Pharisees and the teachers of the law, you will not enter the kingdom of heaven. Heavenly Father, we pray that your Holy Spirit would be our teacher and guide as we hear these words from Jesus. Help us understand what you have for us today, Lord. Increase our faith. In Jesus' name, amen. His first declarative mission statement, that he has not come to abolish the law or the prophets, but to fulfill them. But it's interesting that he starts with that, do not think. And Jesus knows people's thoughts, right? And he knows people's hearts, and he's addressing this huge crowd, which means there are some people in that crowd who are wondering, thinking maybe he's going to abolish the law, destroy it, get rid of it, abolish, get rid of the prophets. You know, when he says the law or the prophets, it's really a way of saying the Old Testament scriptures, what we look at and call the Old Testament. He says, I haven't come to abolish them or get rid of them. But I'm thinking, why would they have thought that? Why would anyone have thought he's come to abolish the law prophets? And the real answer is, I don't know. It doesn't explain. It doesn't say. I'm not a first century Jew on the mountainside, but if we were to ask one of them, do you think he maybe came to abolish the law or the prophets? And if they say, maybe, say, well, why? Two thoughts come to mind. These may or may not be accurate. It's speculation. But first, they're already recognizing he is so unlike other teachers, other rabbis, other people who are teaching in the synagogues and speaking about it. The Pharisees and the teachers of the law, they are the ones they look to. And they always reference others and say, well, this rabbi said, and it's written here, or the oral law says this. No one comes out and says, I say to you with this authority. And they're thinking, well, he is so different from what we've heard of the teachers of the law so far that maybe he's just doing away with it and teaching a whole new kind of law. Maybe. Or maybe they're thinking, you know, we're hoping he might be the Messiah that's been prophesied about. And we are under Roman oppression here in Israel, under the thumb of Caesar, and we've been waiting for a king, for one who will bring us back as the people of Israel, kick the Romans out, sit on the throne of David, and maybe establish a whole new order. So maybe in that sense, he's going to do away with the old and bring in the new in an entirely new way. Maybe, I don't know. But Jesus says right off, do not think I've come to abolish the law or the prophets. I have not come to abolish them, the whole Old Testament, but to fulfill them. And that word fulfill means what it sounds like. It means to fill to the full, completion, all the way to the top, all the way to the bottom, all the way to the sides, completely fill the whole Old Testament. Well, then he'll highlight a little more the law here shortly. But one more thing about how he's addressing them, and that they've never heard this before. We don't catch it. I'm reading from the NIV. When he says, for truly I say to you, or I tell you, the King James might be verily I say unto you, something like that. Some translations might have it. But in the Greek, the word behind truly, it's a word we all know. In fact, Kent has already said it today, and some of you probably said it as well. I've said it already. It's the word amen. Amen, or amen, is a Hebrew word that was taken right from Hebrew right into Greek. same word and right from Greek right into English. We know Hebrew and Greek when we say amen or amen. But how do we use it? We usually use it in response to some song or some inspirational thing that we've heard that we recognize as worshipful and true. Amen. And we also use it at the end of our prayers. At least one person does. Maybe someone else. When you conclude your prayer, we all do. And the word amen, Hebrew, Greek, and English, it means truth. It means this is right. It means I agree with this. It means this stands firm. No one else, even in the Bible, begins what they say with the word amen except Jesus. He says, amen, for truly I say to you, amen, I have not come to abolish them. Amen. Nothing will disappear from the letter of the law until heaven and earth disappear, until all is accomplished. And he'll use that saying, amen, I say to you, in Matthew's account alone, some 13 times. This is the first one. In John's gospel, it's a double amen often. Truly, truly, I say to you, is the NIV. Amen, amen, I say to you. They've never heard that before. That's not how the Pharisees or teachers of the law spoke. This is unique, and it bears this authority. I say to you, this is truth, what it is right from the start. The fingerprints of the prophets are also in Matthew's account. What I mean is, the first two chapters in Matthew alone, there's five times in the first two chapters where it says, this occurred or this happened to fulfill what was said by the prophet or the prophets. I'll just share one. There's five of them in the first two chapters alone. The first one is probably the most well-known, and it's fulfilled by Jesus before he's even born, when he's conceived, because the angel has told Joseph that Mary, you know, his betrothed, is pregnant by the Holy Spirit. And it says, this happened to fulfill what was spoken or said by the prophet. It's referring to the prophet Isaiah chapter 7, verse 14. The virgin will conceive. The virgin will conceive and give birth to a son, and he, the son, will be called, Hebrew word, also Greek, Emmanuel, which means God with us. This happened to fulfill. So the fingerprints of the prophets, Jesus has been fulfilling already, and that will continue on through the gospel accounts. This happened to fulfill, and it references a prophet. He did not come to abolish them, but to fulfill all that the prophets of the Old Testament had said. And the footsteps of the law. Jesus is about to teach here in the Sermon on the Mount the law in a way that the people, again, had never heard before. Even those who knew the law very well, they never heard it as Jesus is about to expound on it. And he says, he has come to not only walk in the footsteps of the law, but to completely fulfill the law of God. Obviously, it's very important. How important, how significant is the law of God? Half step back. What does that mean? The law of God we're talking about. Well, the law brings us back to another Hebrew word, Torah, T-O-R-A-H. Torah, which is often translated law. It refers to actually the first five books of the Old Testament, and the word Torah doesn't only mean law, it encompasses the law. It actually means teaching or instruction. And in the Bible, the Torah is the revealed instruction of God to and through his spokesman, his prophet Moses. So the first five books of the Bible are the Torah, Genesis, Exodus, Leviticus, Numbers, Deuteronomy. The books of Moses, often called also in the Greek, the Pentateuch, five books. The Torah. Now, how did the Pharisees and teachers of the law that Jesus references here, how did they view the Torah, the books of Moses, the law of Moses? In their minds and how they taught it to the people, the Torah was primarily a list of commandments. And commandment is actually another word in Hebrew, mitzvah. So bar mitzvah, bat mitzvah, son or daughter of the commandment. Mitzvot for plural, commandments, all within and under the law. Well, the teachers of the law and the Pharisees had 613 commandments from the books of Moses, from the Torah. So when you said the law of God or the law to them, they were thinking of this list of 613. 248 of those commandments were in the positive. So you shall do this, you must do this, you shall do this, which leaves 365 that were put in the negative. You shall not do this, you shall not do that. 613. Now, not only did they have that list to put on the people and say, follow the law of Moses in this way, but they added more rules to that list. And these are not necessarily in the Torah, but they added them, often called the oral law or the tradition of the elders. And they called this like a fence or a hedge, so that if we add these extra rules and we keep them, that's a way of ensuring that we are also keeping God's command. For instance, one they really highlighted from those 613 is a pretty well-known one for us, perhaps, as well. And that is to remember the Sabbath by keeping it holy, right? So they took that one. That was a big one for them. And they added or made a list of 39 categories, not just items, but 39 categories of activities or work or labor that was prohibited on the Sabbath. So that if you were keeping these 39 categories, again, you're saying that's a way to make sure you are honoring the Sabbath in the right way by following these 39 and more rules. For instance, of the 39 categories, one was you cannot light or burn anything. You cannot make a fire, you cannot light a lamp, you cannot light a torch, you cannot light a candle, etc. That's a category, no lighting or burning. And then the other side of it, there's another one, no extinguishing. You cannot put the fire out or put a candle out or anything. You can't do either one. Those are two. Another one was you cannot write two or more letters, like A, B, C, you know, et cetera, in the Hebrew alphabet at that time, because there were no Hebrew words of only one letter. Like we have the letter A is also a word. Two letters was the smallest word in Hebrew, and you cannot write two or more letters. And also on the other side, in other categories, you cannot erase two or more letters. You know, nothing to do with that. One more of the 39, they had to do with carrying. There were certain things you could not carry, and certain places you could not carry things on the Sabbath. And the list goes on. Well, that was their view. You said the law, they thought commandments and the oral tradition and the tradition of the elders added to it. That was the law for them. What was Jesus' view of the Torah, of the law? Was it just a list of you shall do and you shall not do? Jesus' view is the law. The instruction, the revealed, it's not only those lists of commands. Of course, we have history. We have the whole story of creation. We have the story of the Exodus. It's all about God's relationship with his people. Later in Matthew chapter 22, someone will come to Jesus and ask him, of all those 613 laws, they don't say the number, but of all the laws, which is the greatest? Which is the greatest command? And I know some of you know this. Jesus replied, to love the Lord your God with all your heart, soul, mind, and strength. And then he said, and the second greatest, if you will, is like it, to love your neighbor as yourself. That first one, Deuteronomy 6, verse 5, love the Lord your God. The second one, Leviticus 19, verse 18, love your neighbor as yourself. He's taking from the Torah, and those are two of those 613, by the way. Well, how do we measure up? Jesus said, you know, heaven and earth, as long as there's heaven and earth, the law will endure. It will not be abolished or go away until it is fully accomplished, fully fulfilled. I mean, he takes it all completely seriously. And then he says, verse 20, this startling statement, addressing the crowd there, for I tell you that unless your righteousness surpasses that of the Pharisees and teachers of the law, you will not enter the kingdom of heaven. Well, let's take that to us. How do we measure up? Let's each get out our 613-item scorecard. And then we'll get a Pharisee and a teacher of the law in here with theirs, and we will start to go down and see how we're measuring up, because we need to do better than them in order to enter the kingdom of heaven. Whew. Well, in order to obey or keep these 613 commandments and check them off, what do we need first? We need to know them. Do you know the 613 list? Well, let's narrow it way down, because 10 of them are known as the 10 commandments. They are 10 of the 613. How are we doing there? Church? Crowd on the mountainside? You shall have no other gods before me, number one. You shall not worship or make a graven image, an idol, number two. Number three, you shall not misuse the name of the Lord your God. Do not take the name of the Lord your God in vain, right? That's three. Number four, there's that one that was highlighted, and remember the Sabbath by keeping it holy. And that included doing no work, resting, worshiping on the Sabbath. If you notice, those first four focus this way. They're all about our relationship with God, right? And then it shifts to this way for the rest of them, our relationship with our neighbor, as it were, with other people. And it starts with the primary relationship for any person, And that is, honor your father and your mother, your parents. For a child, honor your father and your mother. That's number five. Number six, you shall not murder. Number seven, you shall not commit adultery. And that covers not only adultery by definition, but other laws to address this to show that it is against all sexual activity outside of the covenant of one man, one woman in marriage. Everything else is immoral, sexual immorality outside of that. That's number seven. Got to keep track here. Number eight, you shall not steal. If it doesn't belong to you, it doesn't belong to you. You don't get to take it from another person, from another place. Do not steal. Number nine, you shall not bear false witness against your neighbor. In short, it means don't lie. But again, the technical part of it, do not say something that's untrue about another person. No slander, no lying, no, about putting them in a bad light. And finally, number 10, do not covet your neighbor's house or your neighbor's spouse or your neighbor's anything that belongs to your neighbor. Don't even look or want or desire something for your own that belongs to someone else. Well, we got those 10, right? How are we doing so far? Let's just pick one of those, and in fact, if I were to read on in the Sermon on the Mount, this is the next thing Jesus talks about. Let's take one that I think, first glance, first blush, we'll all be like, okay, I think I can check that one off, and that is number six, I mean the commandment, sixth commandment, you shall not murder. I'm just going to go out on a limb and say, huh, all of us, maybe, I think, I hope, right off, you know, can say, okay, I can check that off. I haven't killed someone. I haven't murdered someone. Okay, one down, 612 to go, how are we doing on the scorecard? But then Jesus goes on right after this and says, you have heard that it was said, you shall not murder, and anyone who murders will be subject to judgment. But I tell you that anyone who is angry with a brother or sister, and he means a fellow not just in your family, but will be subject to judgment. Again, anyone who says to a brother, raka, and raka is R-A-C-A, it's an Aramaic term of contempt. It's basically saying something in anger to someone that's derogatory or not nice. And he goes on to say, if you've ever called someone a fool, you fool, in anger, you are in danger of the fire of hell. He's saying, you've heard it said, you shall not murder. Yes, that's true. But here's what that commandment actually fully to the depth and height to be fulfilled means. Now, how are we doing with our scorecard? Do we have to erase two or more letters on the Sabbath or just a check mark? Have you ever been angry with someone and even in your mind and heart considered them in some not good way? You've broken that command. One. We couldn't even get through one. How do we measure up? You know, the crowd, they were experiencing this even more than we are here right now when Jesus is saying this. They are like surpassing the Pharisees and the teachers of the law. Let's come back to that. We who know the Bible a little more know that Jesus will come down hard on the Pharisees and teachers of the law later in Matthew's account in the gospel. The people there on the mountainside, they looked at the Pharisees and teachers of the law. They represented the law of God, and they looked at them as the epitome of righteousness. And our righteousness needs to surpass theirs. I'll take two way out of context examples, illustrations for this point. Number one, yes, there is a football game tonight. It's not the one, it's not the matchup probably anyone in here really hoped for various reasons. But there's a Super Bowl game tonight. Now, in order to enter the kingdom of heaven, you need to play quarterback for a pro football team, and you need to win more Super Bowls playing quarterback than Tom Brady. You need to surpass any quarterback of any team that's won a Super Bowl, really, we could say, and you need to surpass that. How are you doing? That's the effect. They said your righteousness needs to surpass. Another one. I'll give you a legal pad and a writing instrument. You need to design a better rocket than NASA has ever come up with. Than SpaceX, you name it. You need to design one that's better, that surpasses, that will never break down, that's perfect in order to enter the kingdom of heaven. That's really what the effect was. That's what I'm saying. When they heard that, in order to enter the kingdom of heaven, your righteousness, your fulfillment of the law needs to surpass theirs. Righteousness and the kingdom of heaven. We pray in the Lord's Prayer, thy kingdom come, thy will be done on earth as it is in heaven. In heaven, it's a righteous place. The people, if you will, in heaven are righteous. There's no unrighteousness in heaven. There's no sin. There's no unholiness. So that's why we pray that, because his will is done perfectly. It's fulfilled to the full in heaven. We pray that it would be fulfilled and be done here on earth. Well, let's revisit this. What is Jesus' aim here when he says that? Your righteousness needs to surpass that of the Pharisees and teachers of the law. If we go back just to the beginning of the sermon, the very first thing he said, the first beatitude, he mentions the kingdom of heaven. Before that, he says, blessed are the poor in spirit, for theirs is the kingdom of heaven. Now, on the one hand, he says that. On the other hand, he says, unless your righteousness surpasses that of the Pharisees and teachers of the law, you will not enter the kingdom of heaven. How do we bring those together? Poor in spirit, you're destitute, you're broken, you have nothing, you're morally bankrupt, poor in spirit. He says, you're blessed because when you know that, yours is the kingdom of heaven, righteousness. Let's revisit, in fact, I guess today, the first time visiting, but going back, as it were, into Matthew chapter 4, the very first thing Jesus, in Matthew's account, says when he begins his public ministry, it's like a one-sentence sermon. Matthew 4:17, Jesus began by preaching, repent, for the kingdom of heaven is near, is at hand. There's the kingdom of heaven again. Notice he didn't say, get out your 613 commandment list, and you better get it right and fulfill every single one of those, because the kingdom of heaven is near. Step up to repent. Again, it means to change your mindset in recognition that you're not keeping those 613 commandments. To repent is to turn back to God saying, I am not a law keeper. I'm a law breaker. I'm a failure. I have messed up, for the kingdom of heaven is near. Revisit again by going back, one more chapter. Matthew chapter 3. This is before Jesus has even entered public ministry. And he comes to this man named John, which would be John the Baptist, as we call him, at the Jordan River. John has been baptizing people, and John has been saying the same thing, repent, telling people to repent, to turn from their sin and turn back to God. And now Jesus comes, and John sees Jesus and says, you don't need to be baptized by me. He recognizes Jesus doesn't need to repent. He's a law fulfiller, a law keeper. You don't need to be baptized by me. I need to be baptized by you. He recognizes that. And Jesus says these mysterious words in Matthew 3:15. Jesus replied, let it be so now. Let it be so. It is proper, John, for us to do this, to fulfill all righteousness. For Jesus to be baptized by John, to fulfill, there it is, to fill to the full all righteousness. Jesus didn't repent for his own sins. He had none. He didn't need to, as John said and recognized. There is mystery there still. But Jesus, the Holy One of God, the Son of God, the Messiah, came here, as Jesus said, I did not come to abolish, but I came. Those words, where'd he come from? He came from heaven, right? Born of a virgin, he took on human flesh, fully identified himself in being baptized with those who needed to be baptized, meaning those who needed to repent of their sins. He didn't need to, but his whole life was to identify with sinners as the one sinless one, so that he could represent all sinners and be in our place and take that condemnation for breaking not just one commandment, all of them. He fulfilled to save us. In Romans chapter 10, verse 4, it says this, Christ is the culmination of the law, so that there may be righteousness for everyone who believes. He fulfilled the law. He fulfilled all righteousness so that we who believe in him are made righteous by him. Surpassing the Pharisees, teachers of law? Yes, in Christ. Let's pray. Lord, we are sinners. We fall short. In James it says, if we keep the whole law and yet stumble or break just one part of it, we've actually broken all of it. Jesus, you kept all of it. And you paid for us, lawbreakers, sinners, on the cross, dying in our place to save us. That we who believe then are given your righteousness. God made him who knew no sin to be sin for us, so that in him, in Christ, we might become the righteousness of God. Thank you. In your holy name, Jesus, we pray. Amen.
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2: Hello friends, welcome to Bible Study Time, brought to you by the East Bakersfield Church of Christ that meets at 3500 Bernard Street in Bakersfield, California. We're very thankful to have you in our listening audience today. Encourage you to stay tuned and study together with us as we investigate the truth from God's holy word. I'm your Bible class teacher, Jack Stewart, and on this program we're going to present the truth, nothing more, nothing less. It's our desire and responsibility to teach the Word of God in its purity and in its simplicity, without addition, without subtraction. And we encourage you again to stay tuned and study together with us from God's holy Word. In just a moment, we'll begin our Bible study. We'll be giving you book, chapter, and verse for the scripture that we'll be mentioning. Have an opportunity to write these down so you can study them out and make sure that we have fulfilled our desire to present the truth, nothing more, nothing less. And now we encourage you to listen with us to this beautiful song, after which we'll begin our Bible study.

Yes, friends, the church's one foundation is Jesus Christ our Lord, and what a wonderful and solid foundation it is. Very thankful for the church of our Lord and Savior Jesus Christ, and we're going to be investigating the beginning of the church in our lesson today. We encourage you to stay tuned and study together with us. In just a moment, we'll begin in Ephesians chapter 3. That's the book of Ephesians chapter 3. We invite you to get your Bibles out, open them to that passage, and read with us from the Word of God. Also encourage you to get a pencil and piece of paper handy and write down the scripture that we mentioned. That'll give you an opportunity later on to go back and study these things out and make sure that we fulfill our desire and our purpose to preach a truth, nothing more and nothing less. This is Bible Study Time, brought to you by the East Bakersfield Church of Christ that meets at 3500 Bernard Street in Bakersfield, California. 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We encourage you to contact us today if we can assist you in any way in your study of or obedience to the gospel. You can also write to us. Our mailing address is 3500 Bernard Street. That's Church of Christ, 3500 Bernard Street, Bakersfield, California. The zip code is 93306. And again, if we can assist you in any way in your study of or obedience to the gospel, be sure and contact us. As always, we like to begin our Bible study with prayer, but when he asks if you would to bow with us as we approach God's holy throne. Our holy Father in heaven, we come exalting thy name, lifting you up. We love you, we adore you, we desire to serve you in every aspect of our life. We're so thankful for Jesus, for the life that he lived and the death that he died. Thankful for the promise and the hope of salvation that we can have in him. Thankful for the power in his blood to cleanse us of all of our sin. And thank you for your word, Father, that tells us how we can receive that wonderful salvation. We come to you now as your children, humbling ourselves in thy presence, seeking thy forgiveness, praying, Father, that you will cleanse us by the blood of Jesus so we can know every sin is forgiven as we come repenting of our sins, striving to grow and mature and to follow more closely in the footsteps of Jesus each day. We thank you for his perfect example that is given to us in the Bible. We thank you for this opportunity to study from your word and learn some things about the church that you have revealed to us in your word. We're thankful for the church, Father. Thankful for this wonderful family with which you blessed us. Thankful for the love that we share and the fellowship we enjoy. And we pray that our love for you and our love for each other will continue to grow each day. Father, we're also aware that there are many in the body of Christ and many of our loved ones who are suffering and struggling and dealing with problems in this life. We pray that you will be with each one of us, look down upon us in thy loving, tender kindness, and grant unto us the blessings that you see that we stand in need of, for we always trust in you to know and do what is best for us in this life today. We thank you for your faithfulness that gives us strength and confidence in the promises that you've made to us in this life, as well as that eternal home in heaven. We so look forward to that home and long to be with you, bask in the love and the joy and the peace that is awaiting us there. Father, we pray that you will help us as your children to continue to walk in the light of your word, so by your grace and your mercy we can be with you in heaven. This is our prayer in Jesus' name. Amen. Friends, as we begin our Bible study here in Ephesians chapter 3, we realize that this past weekend the United States of America celebrated its 250th anniversary. This caused me to think about, what about the anniversary of the church? How long has the kingdom of God, the kingdom of heaven, the church, being referred to by those names in the Bible, how long has it been in existence? For a nation to exist as the United States has for 250 years and still be the most prosperous nation and probably the most powerful and also with the most freedoms in the world today and still expanding. Look at the United States of America. We're very thankful that we live where we have the freedom to worship God in accordance with His will. Very thankful that God has blessed us to do so. But what about the church, this kingdom, this nation,
As the Lord said, nations will come and nations will go, but the church is going to be forever. And we need to understand that. But when did it begin? Is there anything peculiar about its beginning that God wants us to use to help identify which church in this world in which we live today? There are so many different religions and denominations. And this is one of the ways that we can identify the Church of Christ, the church He built, the church He's going to save. We can identify it. We can identify it as being a part of the eternal purpose which God purposed in Jesus Christ. And that takes us to the book of Ephesians chapter 3 and beginning in verse 10. Ephesians chapter 3, beginning in verse 10. It says, to the intent that now unto the principalities and powers in heavenly places might be known by the church the manifold wisdom of God, according to the eternal purpose which He purposed in Christ Jesus, in whom we have boldness and access in confidence by the faith of Him. So it is according to the eternal purpose which He purposed in Jesus Christ our Lord. And He tells us in verse 10, the church is a part of that eternal purpose. That means that even before God built this earth and created this world and created mankind, that before He did that, He had that purpose in mind that He was eventually going to establish the church. And eventually, He was going to bring salvation into the world by Jesus Christ, according to the eternal purpose which He purposed in Christ Jesus our Lord. Is depicted many times, and this is how we know it was from the beginning also, is the fact that there are so many things in the Old Testament that represent the church, such as the ark that Noah built represents the church in so many ways. One material, one door, one window, and only those inside were saved. There are so many things about the ark that represent the church. And also in the tabernacle that Moses and the children of Israel built, and then later the temple that was built by Solomon. There are representations there of the church because it was a part of God's eternal purpose. And God tells us in His Word that He is going to build that kingdom, that church. And He even points to a time when that church is going to be built. And this is a very wonderful thing that we can look back and see through the prophecies of God that He gives us, that He is telling us here that these are the things that He's going to do. And He even gives a time frame again when it is going to happen. In the book of Daniel chapter 2, as God gives Daniel the power to interpret, to recognize and interpret Nebuchadnezzar's dream about the coming of the kingdom, he talks about the fact that God is going to establish a kingdom that shall never be destroyed. It shall last forever. It's going to be a great and a wonderful kingdom. This is a prophecy concerning the church, and he even gives us some detail here as to when these things were going to happen. In Daniel chapter 2, beginning in verse 44, he says, in the days of these kings shall the God of heaven set up a kingdom which shall never be destroyed, and the kingdom shall not be left to other people, but it shall break in pieces and shall consume all these kingdoms, and it shall stand forever. For as much as thou sawest that the stone was cut out of the mountain without hands, and that break in pieces the iron, the brass, the clay, the silver, and the gold, the great God hath made known to the king what shall come to pass hereafter. And the dream is certain, and the interpretation is certain. This kingdom that God is going to set up is the church. In the days of these kings is a reference, in the context of this passage, a reference to the Roman Empire. The Roman Empire followed the great Alexandrian or Grecian Empire under Alexander the Great, and then the Roman Empire. And so he tells us here, this kingdom God is going to set up, it's going to be a great kingdom. It's going to come overcome all of the other kingdoms. They didn't understand at that time, and we're thankful that we have the whole Bible so we can understand. It is a spiritual kingdom that He established, and that's why it would be greater than these kingdoms, because it wouldn't be confined to limitations of physical borders, but it would exceed the borders of all of the nations, and it would go all over the face of the earth, and it's going to overcome and consume all these kingdoms, and it shall stand forever. This is the church that He promised, and then we see the fulfillment of that in the Word of God. We see Jesus even mentioning that the church He was going to build wasn't built while He was alive here on this earth. In Matthew chapter 16, He has a conversation with Peter and the disciples about who the world says He is. And He asked Peter in verse 15, He said unto them, but whom say ye that I am? And Simon Peter answered and said, thou art the Christ, the Son of the living God. Jesus answered and said unto him, blessed art thou, Simon Barjona, for flesh and blood hath not revealed it unto thee, but my Father which is in heaven.
And I say also unto thee that thou art Peter, and upon this rock I will build my church, and the gates of hell shall not prevail against it. We sing that beautiful song as it is taught in the Bible. Jesus Christ is the foundation of the church, not Peter. Peter was a man like you and I. He committed sin like you and I. But Jesus Christ is the sure foundation of the church because he lived 33 and a half years on the face of the earth and never committed sin. He's that solid foundation rock upon which the church is built. And Jesus said at this time in Matthew chapter 16, I will build my church. So we know it's coming. He's saying it's here. In fact, John, the forerunner to Christ, was told to tell the people the kingdom of heaven is at hand. It is here. It is coming. And then Christ, even more specifically, lets us know a little bit later on that it's going to come in this generation in which he's living. The people that are living then are going to see the kingdom, the church, come then. And this is the time, remember Daniel 2:44? This is the time that the Roman Empire was in power. In the days of these kings of the Roman Empire, God is going to establish this kingdom. Jesus said, upon this rock I will build my church. Then in Mark chapter 9 and verse 1, the Lord gives us some more detail with regard to the beginning of the church, the beginning of that kingdom of God, kingdom of heaven, that he promised to establish. In Mark chapter 9 and verse 1, it says, And he said unto them, Verily I say unto you, that there be some of them that stand here which shall not taste of death, till they have seen the kingdom of God come with power. So it's going to establish in that generation, as God prophesied through Daniel, during the reign of the Roman Empire. And so here the church is being spoken of, the kingdom of God, the kingdom of heaven. It's going to come, and it's going to come in that generation. And indeed it did. Jesus fulfilled his promise, and he is the one who established his church by the events recorded in the book of Acts chapter 2. Go to Acts chapter 2, and we'll see how the Lord fulfilled his promise to build his church, and how he did build his church, and the beginning is recorded there. In the book of Acts chapter 2, one of the first things we note about this, and this has to do again with the eternal purpose of God. In the Acts chapter 2 and verse 1, it says, And when the day of Pentecost was fully come, they were all with one accord in one place. The day of Pentecost is very important because the day of Pentecost was given to the Jews almost 2,000 years before this event in Acts chapter 2. It is one of the annual feast days given under the law of Moses where all of the Jews were to come to Jerusalem for that particular feast day. And it is on the first day of the week. The day of Pentecost is the day after the seventh Sabbath. The day after the Sabbath is Sunday, the first day of the week. If you want to do some research on that, go to Leviticus chapter 23, and you'll see it detailed there and given to you there in Leviticus chapter 23. But this is the day the Lord has decreed, and this is a part of his eternal purpose, and he purposed the beginning of the church and said when it is going to start. But did it happen here on the day of Pentecost? Well, let's read a little bit here. First of all, we read about the apostles receiving power from the Holy Spirit. In verse 4 it says, And they were all filled with the Holy Ghost, and began to speak with other tongues, as the Spirit gave them utterance. So the Spirit was giving them the words they were to speak, in accordance with the promises that Jesus had made to them in Matthew chapter 10, that it would be the Spirit that would speak through them, the Holy Spirit that would speak through them. They were speaking in languages that individuals could understand. In verse 8 it says, Now hear we every man in our own tongue, wherein we were born. Someone said, What's that have to do with the kingdom coming? Well, in Luke 24:47, it talks about the word being preached from Jerusalem, going forth from Jerusalem, repentance and remission of sin, and that's what's going to be preached here. It has a lot to do with the church being established, because we notice, let's skip on to verse 47. Acts chapter 2 and verse 47 is the verse that tells us at this time the church began, because before this it's always spoken of as yet to come. Remember, Jesus said, I will build my church. He also said, There are some standing here which shall not taste of death till they see the kingdom of God come with power, the power of the Holy Spirit. In Acts chapter 2 and verse 47, it says, Praising God and having faith with all the people, and the Lord added to the church daily such as should be saved. The Lord added them to his church. He added them to the church. Why? Because the church now exists. This is the time that the church was established. We want to know how old the church is. When did the church begin? Where did it begin? And who built it? All of those things are answered here in this examination that we're doing of the Word of God and what we're learning from God's will by these events in Acts chapter 2. We're told in Acts chapter 2 and verse 14,
Peter, standing up with the 11, lifted up his voice and said unto them, Ye men of Judea, and all ye that dwell at Jerusalem, be this known unto you, and hearken to my words. And so he begins to tell them how Joel prophesied, and God prophesied through Joel about the establishment of the church and the pouring out of his Spirit upon all flesh. And he says, this is what's coming to pass. This is what you're seeing. You're seeing prophecy fulfilled. The church is being built as God prophesied, as a part of his eternal purpose. The church is being built on this day by these events that are recorded here. In verse 22, he says, You men of Israel, hear these words. Jesus of Nazareth, a man approved of God among you by miracles and wonders and signs, which God did by him in the midst of you, as you yourselves also know, him being delivered by the determinate counsel and foreknowledge of God, you have taken and by wicked hands have crucified and slain. Sad thing that they crucified Jesus Christ. Sad for them. We rejoice that Jesus Christ was willing to go to the cross because he loved us and he was willing to die for us. But here God, through Peter and the apostles, is telling these individuals, you have crucified the very Son of God. And then he tells them also with regard to the things that are happening there. He tells them so that we will know today as well. He wants us to know who's behind these events. Remember, Jesus said, upon this rock I will build my church. Who's causing these things to happen? Who sent the Holy Spirit here? Who's the one who caused all these things to happen? Well, in verse 29, let's begin there and continue our reading. Acts chapter 2 and verse 29. Men and brethren, let me freely speak unto you of the patriarch David, that he is both dead and buried in his sepulchres with us unto this day. Therefore, being a prophet, and knowing that God hath sworn with an oath to him, that of the fruit of his loins, according to the flesh, he would raise up Christ to sit on his throne. He, seeing this before, spake of the resurrection of Christ, that his soul was not left in hell, neither his flesh did see corruption. This Jesus hath God raised up, whereof we all are witnesses. Therefore, being by the right hand of God exalted, and having received of the Father the promise of the Holy Spirit, he hath shed forth this which ye now see and hear. Who shed forth this which ye now see and hear? Who is behind all of these events that are happening here on the day of Pentecost in Acts chapter 2? Jesus is. Is the time right? Well, yes, it is, because the Roman Empire now. Is the time right because the words of Jesus? Yes, because he said, in that generation, and there's some living there that were there then. The apostles, for example, were alive then, and they were there when he spoke those words in Mark chapter 9. And here we see, through the mouth of Peter, the Holy Spirit is telling us, Jesus is doing this. Jesus is building his church. This is the record of the establishment of the church. This is when the church began, because Jesus is shedding forth this which ye now see and hear. He goes on to explain in verse 34, For David is not ascended into the heavens, but he saith himself, The Lord said unto my Lord, Set thou on my right hand until I make thy foes thy footstool. Therefore let all the house of Israel know assuredly that God hath made that same Jesus whom ye have crucified both Lord and Christ. Verse 37 says, Now when they heard this, they were pricked in their heart and said unto Peter and the rest of the apostles, Men and brethren, what shall we do? There's a wonderful thing here that is given to us as we review these things and understand what God is telling us here. The gospel of Christ was preached, that Jesus Christ had died upon the cross for the sins of man.

believed it. They heard the gospel of Christ. Christ was preached unto them, and they believed what they heard. They believed the word of God. And then they asked, "Men and brethren, what shall we do?" God's answer given to them by inspiration of the Holy Spirit through the mouth of Peter. This is not Peter's answer. This is God's answer given through the mouth of Peter. In verse 38, it says, "Then Peter said unto them, Repent and be baptized every one of you in the name of Jesus Christ for the remission of sins, and you shall receive the gift of the Holy Ghost. For the promise is unto you and to your children and to all that are far off, even as many as the Lord our God shall call." What wonderful words they are that God gave to Peter and revealed them to us through the writing in the Bible that is inspired of the Holy Spirit. Here is the establishment of the church. And you'll notice in verse 41, it says that they that gladly received his word were baptized, and the same day there were added unto them about 3,000 souls. And we already read in verse 47 to what they were added. They were added to the church by the Lord. The Lord added these individuals who believed, who heard the gospel, believed in Jesus Christ as the Son of God, repented of their sins, confessed their faith in Jesus Christ as the Son of God, then were baptized into him. These individuals were the ones the Lord added to the church today. His church came into existence on this day in Acts chapter 2, about 33 A.D., according to the calendar that we now use. Almost 2,000 years ago, the Lord built his church. Isn't that a marvelous thing? And because of the way he built his church, you and I can be members of it too. Because he tells us there in verse 39, "For the promises unto you and to your children and to all that are far off, even as many as the Lord our God shall call." Every time the gospel of Christ is preached in its purity and in its simplicity through Jesus Christ and through the word of God, God is calling us to come into the church that he built, the Lord built, in A.D. 33. It is also, according to Ephesians chapter 5 and verse 21 through 23, it is also the church he's going to save, because he's the Savior of the body. And the body is the church, according to Ephesians chapter 1 and verse 20 through 23. It's a wonderful thing that you and I can look back and celebrate the anniversary of the church. We don't know exactly what day the day of Pentecost was on. We do know that it came on a Sunday, on the first day of the week. We celebrate, in actuality, the beginning of the church, the death, burial, and resurrection of Jesus Christ, the first day of each week in our assembly, as he tells us to do so. So we can see and look back. And I ask you this question now. When did your religious organization begin? Can you trace back its history and find out when it met for the first time, when it was organized completely and totally? The Church of Christ, the one he built, the one he's going to save, began in Acts chapter 2 by the events recorded there that he shed forth the things that were seen there. Jesus Christ built his church in A.D. 33. And praise God that we can be members of it today. We can live in the body of Christ, in the church of his Son and our Savior Jesus Christ, and look forward to the home in heaven by the grace and the mercy of God. Friends, if we can assist you in any way in your study of or obedience to the gospel, be sure and contact us. We want to help you to come to a knowledge of the word of God, believe it and obey it, so you too can be in the church that the Lord is going to save, the one that he established in the city of Jerusalem in A.D. 33, almost 2,000 years ago. How marvelous and how wonderful that is. Again, you can contact us in a variety of ways on our website or our Facebook page, Church of Christ of East Bakersfield, coceb.org, coceb.org. And when you contact us, you can request either of the two items that we offer to you absolutely free, a CD audio of the lesson that you've heard on the program today, or you can be enrolled in our Bible study course, which consists of a series of 8 lessons, give you a brief overview of the Word of God, and show you from the Bible what is necessary in order to be a member of the Lord's church, of his body, of the church that he built, not one that was established by man, but the church that he also is going to save on that wonderful day of redemption. Again, if we can assist you in any way, be sure and contact us on our website or our Facebook page, or if we can assist you in finding a local congregation of the Church of Christ, be sure and contact us, and we'll do what we can to help you to find those that are worshiping and praising God in accordance with his will, those that are members of the church that was built almost 2,000 years ago by our Lord and our Savior, Jesus Christ. Friends, we also want to take this opportunity to extend to everyone in the Bakersfield area a personal invitation to come and be with us at all of our assemblies to worship and

0: Bible classes at the Church of Christ of East Bakersfield. The building where we meet in Bakersfield, California, is in the northeast part of the city at 3500 Bernard Street. We have assembly to worship on Sunday morning at 10:30, and our Bible classes are an hour before that, beginning at 9:30. And then Sunday evening at 5 p.m., we have our evening assembly to worship. And we have Bible classes through the week. On Tuesday evening, we have a very unique Bible class called the Inquirer's Class. It's an open discussion of the Word of God. It's open to the public, and anyone that comes can ask any Bible question they have. And we go to the Word of God to seek the answer, because we accept the Bible as the final authority for everything we say and everything we do. We don't go by the laws or ideas or doctrines of men. We go by what the Bible says. And we encourage you to come and be a part of that class on Tuesday evening at 6:30 at 3500 Bernard Street. Come and bring your Bible question. Also, friends, I want to remind you that we have our Wednesday evening midweek Bible study at 6:30 p.m. where we're studying presently from the book of Luke. And when you contact us on our internet, especially on our website, Church of Christ of East Bakersfield, coceb.org, you'll find many things there that can help you and assist you in your study of and obedience to the gospel. There are many sermons there on YouTube that have been preached at the East Bakersfield Church of Christ at our assemblies to worship, and we encourage you to check them out and check us out. There's also our podcast there, the Learning Center, where there's several different episodes recorded there. We encourage you to check all of that out, for it's our desire that we would all study, believe, and obey the gospel so we can have that wonderful salvation that is offered in Jesus Christ. Remember, Jesus tells us through the writer of the book of Hebrews, in Hebrews chapter 5 and verses 8 and 9, "Though he were a son, yet learned he obedience by the things which he suffered, and being made perfect, he became the author of eternal salvation unto all them that obey him." That's why we preach the truth, nothing more, nothing less, because we want all men to obey the Lord, not the denominations of men, not the words of men, but the Lord, our Redeemer, our Savior, Jesus Christ. If we can assist you in any way, be sure and contact us. Until next week, may God richly bless you in your study of His holy word.
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3: I was wondering why they say aces and eights are a dead man's hand when you're playing cards, because I've always played cards and I never died when I had that hand.
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3: You're listening to Away With Words, the show about language and how we use it. I'm Grant Barrett.
4: And I'm Martha Barnett. I was charmed this week to learn that there is a German word for the electronic dashboard display on your car. You know, all those little flashing lights and different colors. It's Mäusekino. And Mäusekino translates as mouse cinema.
3: So you can just imagine the little furry guy sitting up there watching the show.
4: Yeah, you know, like a laser light show. There goes the speedometer. And there's
3: the... Mouse cinema. That's really good. How do you spell that? Mäusekino.
4: M-A umlaut U-S-E-K-I-N-O. Mäusekino.
3: Mäusekino.
4: I just thought that was charming. And actually, there's a Hungarian word, Egermosi, which also means mouse cinema, and people are using it to describe any device that has an electronic display, like your mobile phone. So you can, you know, take your little mouse cinema and curl up with it and watch a movie.
3: Right. Yeah. You're in bed, got the blankets, you're in grub mode.
4: Yeah.
3: Right. Right. Curled up, blankets wrapped around you, warm and cozy with your mouse cinema going. That's nice.
4: I love it.
3: Well, this show is about words and language. If there's something lovely and charming you've come across in your reading or in your hearing, we'd love to hear about it. Let us know, words at waywardradio.org. 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And if you're somewhere else, there are lots of ways to reach us. 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
4: Hi there. You have a way with words.
5: Hi, this is Jordan calling from Cheyenne, Wyoming.
4: Jordan, welcome.
3: Hi, Jordan and Cheyenne. What's going on?
5: Well, I enjoy the New York Times spelling bee game where you try to make as many words out of letters as possible, out of seven letters as possible. And they curate the list of words that are acceptable. They get rid of slang and curse words and pejoratives and things like that. And I was playing the other day and the word pipped, P-I-P-P-E-D, came to mind. And it was not accepted as an answer in spelling bee. And at first I was mildly incredulous, and then I started asking the internet and doing a poll of my friends and family and found that I shouldn't be very incredulous because not very many people understood it to mean what I thought it meant. And what I've always understood it to be. Oh, well, they'd never heard of it. They weren't sure. they're like, pipped like a fruit, you know, a seed in like a lemon or something, or that was kind of what most of them were thinking of it as. Whereas I've always sort of understood it to mean getting beaten at the last moment in a race or in a game. I think of in the where I think I first heard of it, but I'm not actually sure where I first heard of it was in the race between Roger Bannister and I think it was John Landy. After they both broke the 4 mile mark, they raced each other, and I think Bannister came right at the last minute and won at the line. And I always had understood that to be, you know, Landy got pipped at the line. And so that's always how I've understood it. I've used it when I played cribbage with my daughter. She pipped me just the other night, right at the end.
3: So pipped, P-I-P-P-E-D.
5: Yeah, P-I-P-P-E-D. That's correct.
3: Are those, I don't know those runners, Landry and Bannister. Are they American runners, British runners?
5: They're British. British runners.
3: Ah.
5: Yeah.
3: Aha.
4: There you go.
3: Aha. There's a clue. All right. Here's the thing. I'm gonna lay this out for you. Okay, you're right. The New York Times spelling bee is incredible fun, not least because it allows people to moan and complain when the words that they found aren't actually accepted by the puzzle. Because as you said, it's a curated list, which means not everything is in there. And the editor, Sam Bazursky, has talked about this on the New York Times website. Somebody asked a question about why words are rejected, and he says, he uses two dictionaries. One is the Apple dictionary that's included with the Mac OS operating system, which is based on the New Oxford American Dictionary, and the other is Merriam-Webster's Online Dictionary. So if you look up pip and look up the definition on those two dictionaries, they both mark that meaning as British.
5: Oh, okay. Well, yeah. There you go. I wonder if it just made its way into running lexicon via the influence of the British running of the 40s, because it was the mile specifically was a big thing.
3: But there's no accounting for how words get into vocabulary. All it takes is you watching one movie or documentary or a single YouTube or a book or an article, and a word from another dialect of English can just show up in your everyday speech. And so in this particular case, we know why pipped wasn't included, because it's marked as British in those dictionaries, and Sam was probably right not to include it in an American newspaper in an American puzzle.
5: Well, I don't mean to throw shade at Sam. I think he does a great job. I know he gets a lot of flack.
3: But you have to accept that part of the game is the curated list. So that is part
5: of
3: the game.
5: Completely.
3: If he included every word, first, it's an impossible task for an editor because the English language is so vast. But second, it would make it too easy. It needs to have a constrained list to make it harder.
5: Well, that's really cool. And it's interesting to think that it would have just leached into my language from osmosis, basically. That's kind of cool to think about. I wonder what other words I have hiding that maybe are not as familiar to my friends and family as they are to me.
3: They've all been judging you behind your back.
5: I'm sure you're right. Absolutely.
3: It's your cribbage language, I'm sure they've been rolling their eyes at.
5: I'm sure you're right.
3: Jordan, okay, thank you so much for your call. We appreciate it.
5: And thank you so much for having me. Have a wonderful day.
3: All right. Take
4: care.
3: Thanks,
4: Jordan.
3: Bye-bye.
5: Thank you. Bye.
4: 877-929-9673.
3: Hello. You have a way with words.
6: Hi. This is Caroline calling from Charlotte, North Carolina.
3: Hello, Caroline.
4: Hi, Caroline. What's going on?
6: Well, I'm hoping that you can give me a little bit of a backstory on the word victuals. I'm sure it starts with a V. It sounds like it does, but I don't know much about it. It's a word that my parents would say regarding food in sort of a joking manner. So when I was growing up, you know, after dinner, they might say, oh, those were some good victuals. The way they said it is like they were acknowledging that it was kind of a funny term or a colloquialism, but I don't really know, outside of the fact that they were referring to food, what it really means or where it comes from.
3: Vittles, V-I-T-T-L-E-S.
6: Sure.
3: Sure.
4: You never saw it spelled, huh?
6: No, certainly not.
4: And are they from North Carolina as well?
6: Yes, and my family goes back in North Carolina. I mean, I think back to, like, the Revolutionary War, and so I always kind of wondered if it was something that came from kind of some, you know, old-timey speak, or to me it always sounded a little Germanic. I don't know if there's something there, but I think there was a large German population who settled in the area, so I don't know, maybe I'm making that up in my own head.
4: Well, it's a wonderful word with a wonderful history. I remember my Aunt Mazo from North Carolina talking about, do you want me to cook you up a mess of victuals? It goes back to Latin, actually, the word victualis, which means nourishment or sustenance. And victualis was adapted from an older Latin word that simply means to live. So it's related to words like vitality and vitamin. And then Latin victualis passed into French, but along the way it lost that hard C sound, so it sounded more like vitaille. And that word for nourishment without the hard C found its way into English. And eventually people spelled it vittle, V-I-T-T-L-E, because that's sort of what it sounded like. It was spelled a lot of different ways when English was really irregular. And then in the 16th century, English scholars decided that this word for food should look more like the original Latin word. It should look more like victualis. And so they put the letter C back into it and started spelling it V-I-C-T-U-A-L. But the thing is that the old pronunciation was already so well established that people kept pronouncing it vittles anyway. So today you'll see either the word vittle spelled V-I-T-T-L-E or V-I-T-T-L-E-S, vittles, and you'll also see it spelled V-I-C-T-U-A-L-S, vittles. And you look it up in the dictionary and the pronunciation is vittles for both words.
6: So I'm not crazy for not having any clue what the spelling was. It sounds
3: not at all.
6: Okay.
4: But as you suggested, the word vittle, spelled V-I-T-T-L-E, it's a little more, I mean, like your parents used it. It's a little bit, it sounds kind of rustic, and some people use it in a playful way.
6: Interesting. And I wonder why we don't, I mean, you don't hear it very often. It's kind of an old-fashioned word, it sounds mm-hmm. like. I mean, you wouldn't hear anybody under, you know, under maybe 40 say it. And so I don't know. I wonder kind of where it went.
3: Oh, I think it's still out there. But it does, yeah, as Martha said, have that rustic, almost country feel to it. Mm-hmm. Words just kind of get stuck in their, just get stuck in their places, and they persist in those places and become attached to those places and aren't widely used. That's all. You know, you're just not going to hear that used in maybe the urban areas or in the among the most effete groups of people.
6: Well, I won't claim to socialize with the most elite groups, but I do live in a city, and I'm going to do my best to bring it back.
3: Yeah,
6: we're going to save vittles in every restaurant.
3: Open a restaurant, make it the classiest place in town, and call it vittles.
4: Well, in Carolina. I'm going to offer you a strategy as well. There is a book by my dear friend Ronnie Lundy, who lives outside Asheville, and she's written this book called Vittles, An Appalachian Journey with Recipes, and it's spelled V-I-C-T-U-A-L-S, Vittles, and it's a love letter to the cuisine and the folk ways and the food ways and the history and language of Appalachia. It won not one, but two James Beard Awards, so it's this gorgeous book, and I think if you want to celebrate vittles, that's a great way to do it.
6: I love that recommendation. Well, within North Carolina, my family goes back through Appalachia and outside of Asheville. So there you go. I'll buy it for a few reasons.
4: Yeah, you got to get this book, Vittles by Ronnie Lundy.
3: Caroline, thank you so much for sharing this with us.
6: Thank you. That was really interesting. I appreciate it.
3: Take care now.
6: Thank you. Bye.
3: Bye-bye.
4: Bye-bye.
3: Well, you can go crazy with us as we talk about the language. Whatever's on your mind, 877-929-9673 or email words@waywardradio.org.
4: In Japanese, the word sakura means cherry blossom, and I've become particularly fond of sakura fubuki, which means cherry blossom snowstorm. Isn't that gorgeous?
3: Oh, that's lovely. Does that mean when they fall or when they all bloom at once?
4: I think it's when they're all blooming at once and the wind blows through them and they just kind of look like a snowstorm.
3: Oh, yeah. So they're just gently waving in the breeze. Oh, that's nice. And the smell. I can just smell it. Oh, that's very good. You find the best words, Martha. We have the best words.
4: Share your words with us, words@waywardradio.org. More about what you say and why you say it. Stick around for more of Away with Words.

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2: You're listening to Away with Words, the show about language and how we use it. I'm Martha Barnett.
3: And I'm Grant Barrett. And hey, there he is. It's John Chinesky, our quiz guy. Hi, John.
2: Hi, John.
4: Hi, Grant. Hi, Martha. You know, I got to tell you guys, I think you'll like this one. I'm terrible at remembering adages and proverbs. I always get the last word wrong. Mm. Luckily, I can usually remember the cadence and the rhyme. Mm-hmm. For example, there's this old German proverb, a clear conscience is a soft willow. Wait, that's not quite right. It's a clear conscience is a soft willow. No, it's not willow. It rhymes with willow. That's right. A clear conscience is a soft pillow. Yes.
3: Okay.
4: I like that. I also like a soft pillow. Well, who doesn't? So it's with clear conscience that I share with you these proverbs from around the world. Remember, the last word is wrong. The appropriate word will rhyme with it. Here we go. Here's an Irish proverb. A drink precedes a glory.
2: A drink precedes a story. Mm-hmm.
4: Yes, that's right. That's what it is. Here, let me make a note of that to myself. Very good. A drink precedes a story. Thankfully. I love that. An Irish proverb, a friend's eye is a good clearer.
3: Steerer?
2: A friend's eye is a good mirror.
4: Yes, a friend's eye is a good mirror. Martha, you're good at proverbs. That's good. How about this German proverb? A teacher is better than two crooks.
2: Better books. Than two books?
4: Yes, a teacher is better than two books. The Yiddish proverb, all things grow with time except beef.
2: Grief?
4: Yes, all things grow with time except grief. Nice, nicely done. How about this African proverb, do not look where you fell, but where you crept.
2: Tripped?
4: Yes. Mm. No, try it again. It's close.
2: Do not look where you fell, but where you tripped? It's not that?
4: Not exactly tripped.
2: Slipped.
4: Yes. Do not look where you fell, but where you slipped.
2: Like
4: very
2: that.
4: Nice. Here's an English proverb. He that seeks trouble never kisses.
3: No, never misses.
2: Misses.
4: That's right. The German proverb. He who has burnt his mouth always blows his droop.
2: Soup?
4: Yes. And finally, an Irish proverb. Sweet is the wine, but sour is the claimant.
2: Sweet is the wine, but sour is the... Oh, the payment.
4: Yes, sweet is the wine, but sour is the payment.
3: Nice.
4: Very good.
2: Well, thank you, John.
4: Thank you, Martha. Thank you, Grant.
2: And if you'd like to talk with us about any aspect of language at all, you can always give us a call at 877-929-9673 or send an email to words@waywardradio.org.
5: Hello, you have a way with words.
6: Hello, this is Cindy Evans from Henderson, Kentucky.
5: Hi, Cindy. Welcome to the show.
6: Thank you. I'm so glad to be here.
2: What would you like to talk with us about today, Cindy?
6: I was married and then divorced, and the second wife is the nicest person you could ever hope to meet, and she has been a good stepmother to my sons. I don't think they even call her stepmother. It's just I would like to have a word to call her that doesn't say she is the wife of my ex-husband, or I don't know how else to put it.
2: Well, that's really great that you have a great relationship with the woman who married your ex-husband, right?
6: Yes.
5: Something besides her name.
6: Something that says my something.
5: Okay.
6: Like you would say my sister-in-law, but she's not my sister-in-law.
5: A relationship term.
6: Yes.
2: Well, you mentioned sister-in-law. What about sister-outlaw?
6: I've thought of that.
2: Did you?
6: Yes. And actually, I sometimes call my former in-laws my outlaws, but...
5: Yeah, that's a common one. Lots of people call their former in-laws their outlaws.
6: Uh-huh.
5: You know, we talked about this a long time on the show ago on the show, Martha, and we had a lot of responses then. A number of people said to use the term ex-in-law or wife-in-law. Mm-hmm. Do either of those sound like something to you?
6: Wife-in-law sounds horrible.
5: So what about just explaining the relationship in full and using her name, and from then on out you can use her name?
6: Well, that's all right for the long term, but in the immediate moment, I'd like just a, she is my da-da-da-da.
5: Right, okay.
2: Right, you want something convenient.
5: Some people use it, refer to them by the relationship they have with the shared children. They'll say, my son's stepmother, for example.
6: Yes.
5: Something like that. Some people will say stepwife. No? None of these working for you?
6: None of these are working for me. I know you have a broad audience. I thought maybe somebody would generate
5: Well, Cindy, what we're going to do is we're going to put the cherries and berries on the roof and turn on the sirens and put out the alert for everyone to tell us what do they call the new spouse of their ex-spouse if they have a good relationship with them. You know, what do you call your ex-husband's new wife that you really love, or your ex-wife's new husband that you really like to pal around with?
6: Yes. Thank you so
5: much. All right. Take care of yourself, and thanks for sharing.
6: You too. Bye-bye.
5: Bye-bye.
2: Bye, Cindy. Send us an email and tell us. words@waywardradio.org. Grant, remember the call with Anne and her daughter, Amina? They called about the word jinx and that little game that you play when two people accidentally say the same thing simultaneously.
5: Oh, yeah. Sometimes you you count and then say that you owe each other something, or the other person owes you something, like a Coke or a coconut. Or sometimes there's wishing involved, or maybe hooking pinky fingers. So what, you've got an update? There's something new in the Jinx universe?
2: There is. We got a voicemail from Sarah Krug, who grew up in central Kansas, and she said that when she was growing up, they had a much more elaborate version. It went, Jinx, buy me a Coke, inky, pinky, stinky, winky, flush it down the toilet, sinky, allay, who, allay, who, King of France, wet his pants, right in the middle of the ballroom dance, na na na na na na na na na na na na na.
5: That's a mix of so many different childhood rhymes and songs. You could just break that down. There's like an etymological history there.
2: Sure is, because there are different versions of this. I started looking around on the internet, and there are versions of this that
5: I think
2: that...
5: there's a doctorate in there for the right scholar.
2: Well, I needed something to do on Thursday nights. Now I have something.
5: We'd love childhood rhymes, whether your childhood was yesterday or not quite yesterday. Reach us from anywhere in the world. Find out how at waywardradio.org/contact.
2: Hello, you have a way with words.
7: Hi, this is Anthony from Jackson Hole, Wyoming. And I was calling in wondering about an expression.
2: Great. What is it?
7: The expression is won by a landslide. And I've... there's people who talk around here about that coming from two different towns in this area that they were trying to develop and put money into. And it seemed kind of like a convenient answer, like it came from around this area between Kelly and Jackson Hole. But I kind of wanted to get to the bottom if that's just what they tell tourists and I believe them, or if there's something more to that.
5: Oh, I love these kinds of stories. When I travel and I hear the local story from the tour guides, oh, this is the source of this word. It comes from our town. I never believe them. It's almost always wrong. Do you know this story? Do you know the story about supposedly why they claim win by a landslide comes from that part of Wyoming?
7: So, yeah, supposedly the story I've heard was that there's a lake, Live Lake, that's out in Kelly in the Grovant Mountain Range, kind of right across from the Tetons. There's a big river that ran through there, the Grovant River, and they decided to put a bunch of money into developing that because it made sense. There was a main road there. There was a river. And then after the town bought a bunch of property, then a landslide happened and it dammed up the river, created this big lake and flooded this whole town. So then they said, well, I guess Jackson it is, instead of going to Kelly. So then the expression was, well, Jackson won by a landslide, meaning like, I guess that's their only alternative. So that's what people say, is that that landslide caused Jackson to win funding and things like that.
5: Yeah, so the competition was which one would become the county seat of Teton County, right? Would it be Kelly or Jackson?
7: Yes.
5: And Jackson won the county seat honor.
7: Yes.
5: And now that landslide, according to what I've read, was huge. This was 1927. It was 50 million tons of rock, soil, and plants, and it made Slide Lake. So we're talking a huge landslide that dammed the Gros Ventre River. It was massive, and then that dam broke, and there was an 8-foot wall of water and a flood that just wiped Kelly basically off the map.
7: There's still trees poking out of the top of the lake. You can see the tops of pine trees in the lake. So, yeah, in the slide, you can see.
5: There's a great description of it on the Wyoming Historical Society website, if you want to look at that. But, no, that is not the origin of one by a landslide. And the main reason we know that is that the idea of a landslide as some kind of political victory or some kind of figurative victory between two opponents appears much earlier. It appears in the 1850s, which is well before that took place.
2: So you were right to be suspicious.
5: Yeah, you were right to be suspicious. In the geological sense, a landslide appears in the 1820s, but there's an earlier term which was used long before landslide, and that was land slip, and that goes back well into the 1600s.
7: Oh, okay. Well, that's great. Well, thank you so much for answering my question. I appreciate you guys looking into that.
2: Thanks for calling.
5: Our pleasure. Thanks, Anthony. Take care.
7: Okay. Have a good one.
5: Bye-bye.
7: Thanks.
2: Bye-bye. Is there a word or phrase that's puzzled you? Call us, 877-929-9673.
5: Hello, you have a way with words.
8: Hi. This is Emma calling from East Hampton, Massachusetts.
5: East Hampton, Massachusetts. Welcome to the show, Emma.
2: Hi, Emma.
8: Thank you. Hi, nice to meet you both.
2: Nice to meet you. What's up?
8: Well, my wife and I were driving back from a road trip to coastal Maine the other weekend.
2: Nice.
8: And yeah, it was beautiful, very wintry. And I was trying to say that I recommended something, but I used the word vouch. And I realized that's actually not, I can't describe this recommendation. I wouldn't vouch for it, but I would recommend it. And it occurred to me it's such a strange thing to say. I'm not sure exactly what I'm saying when I'm using it. Like, it's almost as though you're suggesting that you'd, like, put yourself in place of something. And I want to know, the origins of that. Whether it had maybe a labor history or if it went back, like, to medieval knighthood or something.
2: Well, you're right that vouch goes way, way back in English. All the way back to the 14th century, where it was used as a transitive verb that meant to summon into court to prove a title. That is, you would summon somebody into court to prove that that person owned the property that they were selling. And so it was this legal term involving calling somebody in to provide evidence. It came into English via Old French. There was a word that meant to call or summon. And both that word in Old French and English, vouch, come from Latin, vocare, which means to call. And that's the source of words like vocal and vocation, like your vocation is literally your calling. Mm. So if you vouched someone, you call them into court. And over time, it became used with the word for. You know, I'll vouch for her. I'll guarantee that she's who she says she is. So, yeah, it's an odd word, but you find a slight difference between that and what was the word, recommend?
8: Yes.
2: Hmm. Can you talk a little more about that?
8: Well, honestly, I was racking my brain. I can't remember the exact thing I was comparing it to, but it was something that I would recommend and wouldn't vouch for. So I think maybe like,
2: oh, that's interesting.
8: And it made me realize, yeah, that maybe vouch is a little bit stronger than recommend, and you're putting your own reputation at stake.
2: That's interesting. Well, that would fit with its early sense.
5: Yeah, I like that. So there's a range of how willing you are to put your word on the line.
8: Yeah. And I love that. So it's funny because my wife and I are both lawyers, so it kind of is hilarious that ended up being a legal term.
5: So yeah, hair splitting is in your history.
2: These are the kinds of conversations you have on the road, then.
5: I like
8: it. What's the difference between the part where you're calling someone into court and you vouch someone by like actively making them come to the legal field, and then the part where they actually like the vouch for like bringing someone, like how did you get on the same side of the V, if that makes sense? How did you get on the same team?
5: Yeah, so in the legal sense, to prove that somebody owned land, you literally would have somebody show up and saying, yes, I can verify that Martha does indeed own these acres that she says she owns, because I was there when, they were bequeathed to her by her mother, blah, blah, blah. So that's part of the legal vouching process was witnesses coming to say it, because you might have a whole body of people who couldn't read and write. So the word of your neighbors or the word of your community was as important as paper. So that's why vouching really mattered.
8: I would call them as my witness because I believe in this.
5: Yeah, calling. Yeah, that was like Martha was saying.
2: Yeah.
5: So that vocare, it's funny how often it shows up. And, vocal, of course. And evoke, call to mind, or convoke, call together, provoke, to call forth. I love the hair splitting that you do. It's very much what we do as linguists.
8: Well, thank you. This is fascinating.
5: Yeah, it is. Emma, thank you so much for your call. Call us again sometime when you've had this road discussion.
8: Okay, well, I love your show. I really appreciate being on, so thank you.
5: Thank you so much. We appreciate it. Take care of yourself and be well.
2: Thanks for calling.
5: Bye-bye.
2: And come to think of it, the word voucher followed a somewhat similar path. Originally, voucher was a legal term that meant the calling of a person into court to warrant the title to a property. And then in the 17th century, it was used as evidence of a transaction, a business receipt. And now it's a document that you can exchange for goods or services, like school vouchers, for example.
5: Mm-hmm. Yeah, exactly. Every time I think about it, I'm amazed. I never stop being amazed at the fact that this history of this language persists. This Latin shows up again and again in our everyday language. It's astonishing that something should have such endurance.
2: Indeed.
5: It was where you talked about vocare, meaning call, having, and it does have all this history and language, but it doesn't give us the word call. And you can call us 877-929-9673.
2: Here's a tweet from writer Ian Bogost that I think you'll appreciate. He's suggesting the name for a bar. And he says, a bar called the copy desk, where they offer an alternative to your drink order, and you get kind of really upset for a second, but then realize, no, that's in fact a better order.
5: Oh, that makes sense, because at a newspaper or a print publication, the copy desk is where you submit your story for editing, and you get it back, and you realize they've changed it, and you're upset, and you're like, oh, wait, this is a better story, and I'm going to look great when this goes to print, because my name is on it, and theirs isn't.
2: Exactly. I mean, a good editor is worth their weight in gold.
5: Absolutely. And they don't get credit. You get the credit. They're just like, in tiny print on the masthead somewhere, a masthead page somewhere. Mm-hmm.
2: So shout out to copy editors.
5: 877-929-9673, words@waywardradio.org.
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3: 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I'm Grant Barrett.
4: And I'm Martha Barnett. If you pull down an English dictionary from the shelf, it's a fairly simple matter to look up a word. You know that words starting with A are going to be at the beginning, and words that start with Z are going to be at the end. And if a word shares the same initial letters as another word, like, say, the words production and progress, you just keep looking letter by letter from left to right until you find what you want. And that's simple. All you had to do to understand the system was learn your ABCs, just 26 letters. Using a Chinese dictionary, though, is quite different. A Chinese character is a unit of meaning. It's roughly equivalent to a word. And to look up a Chinese character, you pull down that dictionary, and you first either go to the front or the back of the book, where there's a table that lists the particular components of Chinese characters. And these components of strokes are called radicals. There are 214 of those, and assigned to each radical is a number. And you follow that number to another table, and you find all the characters that contain that radical, and there can be as many as 64. And then once you find the character you want in this table, now you have the page number in the actual dictionary itself. So you turn to that page, and you hunt until you find the character and the definition. So it's a lot more complicated. Or consider typewriters. The first QWERTY typewriters were marketed in the United States in the early 1870s, and these were portable and relatively easy to use. But the first Chinese typewriter, which was invented a few decades later, looked like a small table with this huge flat disk containing more than 4,000 commonly used characters arranged in concentric rings. And you would use one hand to rotate the disk and use a long, thin pointer to select the character you want, and you use the other hand to position the carriage that holds the paper underneath. All of which means that a century ago, China faced a huge challenge. How do you adapt this magnificent Chinese script into modern technology? How do you reinvent the Chinese language so that you can more easily use things like computers? It's a fascinating story, and it's told in a new book called Kingdom of Characters: The Language Revolution That Made China Modern. It's by Jing Su, and she's a professor of East Asian languages at Yale. And she's written a history of this massive technological transformation in China. And she also writes about this colorful assortment of innovators through the years who were passionate about the Chinese language and about reinventing it for the modern age. It's a fascinating read, Grant.
3: Yeah, it sounds fascinating. Wow, it took so many brilliant, bright people to sort that out, to take this sophisticated script and put it into our computers and to make it possible to produce all these great books and beautiful text and newspapers and so forth.
4: Well, speaking of great books, this one is called Kingdom of Characters, The Language Revolution That Made China Modern, and it's by Jing Su. That's J-I-N-G-T-S-U.
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4: Hello, you have a way with words.
5: How are you doing? This is Artie from New Bern.
3: Hi, Artie from New Bern, New Bern, North Carolina.
5: Correct.
4: Welcome to the show, Artie. What's on your mind?
5: I was wondering why they say aces and eights are a dead man's hand when you're playing cards, because I've always played cards and I never died when I had that hand.
4: Well, that's good.
3: That's good. Yeah, here you are with us. You don't sound dead. So why do we call aces and eights, a pair of aces and pair of eights, a dead man's hand in poker? Well, There's some wild stories connected to this, and a couple of legends seem to have collided. But I think I can untangle these for you if you want to hear this. A lot of folks immediately think of Wild Bill Hickok. Wild Bill was supposedly killed at a poker table in 1876 in Deadwood in the Dakota Territory. And the legend has it that the poker hand he was holding was two pair, a pair of aces and a pair of eights, when he was shot in the back. And the legend goes that supposedly that's where we get the expression dead man's hand. Most people who play poker today will say that it means aces and eights, usually the black suits. However, it looks like it's just a legend because, for one thing, there are no contemporary records from the time, 1876, at all about what hand he was holding. We have some stories from later of people who were souvenir hunting or making myths or, you know, doing get-rich storytelling, trying to make, you know, a buck off of telling stories they invented about the cards, or producing cards supposedly from the scene that they were trying to sell for a lot of money. And the two-pair story about aces and eights doesn't appear until more than 50 years after Wild Bill died. The story appears in 1926. That's a long time between his death and for the story of the aces and eights to show up. And for another thing, Dead Man's Hand has referred to a lot of different cards. It has referred to any two pair, or three jacks and a pair of tens, or full jacks and red sevens, or red eights, and a wide variety of other hands. So even if it was about Wild Bill's cards, why would they change? So it's probably not about Wild Bill Hickok, even though the legend is pretty nice, and it'd be cool if it was about Wild Bill.
5: Oh, now I learned something. Thank you.
3: Yeah, but usually these days it means two black aces and two black eights.
5: It's nice talking to you. I learned something.
3: Thanks, Artie. Don't spend too much at the tables, all right?
5: Okay. Have a nice weekend.
3: Yeah, you too. Be well.
4: Bye, Artie.
3: Well, we'll be your Huckleberry. Give us a call, 877-929-9673. 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
4: Hello, you have a way with words.
6: Who am I speaking to? It's Irv Teitelbaum from Montreal.
4: Hi, Irv. This is Martha.
3: And this is Grant. Welcome to the show.
6: English-speaking Montrealers my entire life have never used the word, I've got a few errands to do. It's messages. It's always, I've got to go out and do some messages, and then we can deal with the issues at hand. And I never really got anyone who understood why this was a typical English-speaking Montreal peccadillo, let's say. And a few weeks ago found a paragraph in a novel by Tana French, who is an Irish writer, and the messages appears in her book, and the character in the book says, what does that mean? And the response was, oh, it's just some, I've got to pick up some things at the supermarket. Now, that doesn't quite explain it. And I'm thrilled that you guys are going to fill me in.
3: So you're saying in Montreal, it's typical for people to say, I'm going to do some messages, and they mean they're going to go to the shops or run some errands.
6: Precisely.
3: Okay. I did not know that. I didn't know that it was a common thing on this side of the Atlantic. But I do know something about it on the other side of the Atlantic, and it's not just in Ireland, but the Scots and the Welsh even may use it, particularly the Scots. And what's happened here is the oldest meaning of errand, E-R-R-A-N-D, is message or news or tidings, because what it meant was a verbal message that a runner or a messenger was to repeat word for word to the recipient. So the errand was the message. That was what an errand was. It was delivering a message. And so it's an ancient word as far back as the year 890 AD. That is some old, old English. and similar meanings can be found in other Germanic languages like Old Icelandic. So in modern Scots, for example, you go the messages, not go do the messages, but just go the messages, meaning you do the shopping. And so if someone comes back from the shops, Scott might say, show us the messages, meaning show me what you bought. And a shopping bag might be called a message bag. And one interesting thing in Ireland and Scotland, doing messages may more often mean shopping for someone else rather than for yourself. And because of the settlement of Scots and Irish in the New World in the Caribbean, you may also hear messages used this way in English-speaking parts of the Caribbean.
4: How about that, Irv?
6: That's absolutely fascinating.
3: But, you know, there's another layer to this which is significant in Montreal because of the French-speaking history there. There is an old French expression, faire une commission, which has two possible translations, either to do an errand or to deliver a message. Faire des commissions would be to run errands or deliver messages. So you see that someone who didn't understand French or English equally well might mistranslate it into English. So it could either be translated as run an errand or deliver a message. So I wonder if in Montreal, if there isn't a second thing happening there, if both the old English word of errand meaning message is happening and this French being translated awkwardly into English is happening as well, and the two of them combining to result in this Montreal dialect use.
6: That's interesting because fairly bilingual, and when I've been speaking to a French francophone person, I might say, and I have said it, j'ai quelques commissions à faire, which is basically what you just mentioned. But also, in the late 19th century, there was a tremendous amount of immigration into Montreal from Ireland. So that may have, and of course, the Scots were always pretty big on Montreal in that era. Of course, things have changed, but very, very interesting, and I thank you.
3: Yeah, our pleasure. Thanks, Irv, and call us again sometime. Where I love hearing from Montreal because it is such a... I love it when two cultures and two languages rub up against each other and lend each other different parts of their languages, and that's where you get the most exciting things happening. So Montreal is just this perfect little pot of soup where we like to take samples from time to time.
6: Well, thank you for explaining it.
3: All right. Take care now and be well.
6: You too. Bye-bye.
3: All right. Bye-bye.
4: What are the language collisions in your house or your neighborhood or your city? Let us know, 877-929-9673, or send your stories about language in email to words@waywardradio.org.
3: Hello, you have a way with words.
7: Hi, this is Madison calling from Wilmington, North Carolina.
3: Hello, Madison. Welcome to the show.
7: Well, I was calling to ask you about something that my my grandfather used to say, which is that he would tell us to take Churchill's advice, and I wanted to see what I could learn about that phrase.
4: Take Churchill's advice?
3: Oh, boy. Churchill had lots of advice, some of it good, some of it rascally. What was it?
7: So when he would tell us that, we knew that he was basically telling us to go try to use the bathroom while you have the chance. Churchill's advice says go to the bathroom every chance that you get. So, like, if you're on a road trip, and you're stopping for gas and you're like, well, I don't really have to go right now, but, you know, I may as well take Churchill's advice since we're here, or something like that, you know?
3: Yeah, yeah. Why would Churchill say that?
7: I have no idea. Like you said, Churchill was known for saying a lot of wacky things. So
3: yeah.
7: I was just wondering, like, is that something, like, do other people say that? Is that something that, you know, where would he have gotten that from? Is that something his family or he made up? Because I've never heard anybody or run into anybody else who knows what that means.
4: First of all, Madison, I would say that's excellent advice, wouldn't you?
7: Yeah, you know, it does come in handy.
4: Right? Carpe PM. but it didn't come from Churchill, as you might have suspected.
7: Okay.
4: There, there is a quotation floating around that a lot of people repeat that goes something like, never pass up the chance to sit down or go to the bathroom. And it often gets attributed to Churchill, but it's sort of like one of those memes that go around the internet, like, you know, you see a picture of Abraham Lincoln, which says, don't believe everything you read on the internet, you know, and
7: right.
4: he's the source of that quote. So that's not advice from Churchill, but there is a bit more to that story, isn't there, Grant?
3: Yeah, there really is. There was a contemporary of Churchill, one of the biggest scandals of the age in the late 1940s was when the King of England abdicated the throne to marry the American Wallace Simpson, who had been divorced twice. And Edward wrote a book that was first serialized in newspapers across the English-speaking world. And in that book and in those serialized articles in the newspapers, he uses an expression that's very similar to that. He says, perhaps one of the only positive pieces of advice that I was ever given was that supplied by an old courtier who observed, only two rules really count. Never miss an opportunity to relieve yourself. Never miss a chance to sit down and rest your feet. And this was from his book called A King's Story, 1951. And at that point, he was no longer king. He was his official title was the Duke of Windsor. And there's a British scholar called Nigel Rees, who for a very long time has been researching quotations. He has a fantastic newsletter called Quote Unquote and a great website by the same name. And he believes, Nigel Rees believes, that it may go back even further among the royals, the royal families. He thinks it may have been said by the very first Duke of Wellington, Arthur Wellesley, as always make water when you can. Because it's attributed to that first Duke of Wellington, but I don't have a date on that. But it is possible that instead of Churchill, it comes from other British august figures of note.
4: Who have to make lots of public appearances. I mean, this makes sense to me.
3: Yeah. Yeah, you're always being shuttled around from important event to important event, and people always wanting to catch your eye or catch your arm and you know, talk to you, and they forget that you have very human needs that are private, that don't involve other people.
7: Well, that makes sense.
3: Madison, thank you so much for calling today, and it doesn't matter that your grandpa didn't get it quite right. It was still really good advice to pass along to you.

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0: 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I'm Martha Barnett.
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2: Here is your updated LaSalle County weather forecast for your Sunday, and a quick look through Monday night. We'll sit under the National Weather Service issued heat advisory all the way until 8 p.m. tonight. It'll go in effect at noon. For today, it'll be cloudy, then grounds will be coming mostly sunny with a high near 90. Heat index values could reach as high as 105. South to southwest winds at around 5, gusting as high as 10 at times. Tonight, we've got about a 30% chance of showers and thunderstorms, mainly between 1 and 4 into the early portion of the morning. Otherwise, for your night tonight, it'll be partly cloudy and a low around 75. South to southwest winds at around 5, gusting as high as 10. Your Monday, 30% chance of showers and thunderstorms in the afternoon under mostly sunny skies with a high near 92. Heat index values could reach as high as 106. Monday night, a slight chance of showers and thunderstorms between 7 and midnight. Otherwise, partly cloudy and a low around 73.

Totally get it. A lot of radio stations out there you could listen to, but you kept it right here. And we thank you for doing that. It means a lot to us. It really does. Here's Carole King with It's Too Late. Quite the memory.

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0: quite the well-respected man right there, Ray Davies and the Kinks helping us out. Side by side right here, can't go wrong with that sound at all. You know, even though fruit snacks often claim to contain fruit juice, some recent research came out suggesting dried fruit is a healthier snack for you right there. Something to keep in mind. Research has found that the dried fruit, we're talking fruit puree right there, even canned fruit with juices met some guidelines for high nutrition fruit snacks. So I think I'd go that route as well. Now, dried fruit contains more fiber, they say, has less sugar when it's compared to flavored snacks like gummies and things like that. Boy, I'd have to say I'd agree with that, too. 80% of Americans, 8 in 10, don't eat 5 fruits servings a day, which is a recommended amount right there. But, you know, you get right down to it, in all honesty, I don't think we all can. We'd like to, but we just can't with our busy lives that we have going on. So try to go with those dried fruits right there and have a snack go in that direction. I think it'll help you out quite a lot.
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1: What great writing right there from Carole King and boy, I tell you, James Taylor, sweet baby James, making that song come to life for sure. You've got a friend. Maybe you've got that kind of friend in your life too. I hope so. Boy, it makes a difference having them. Never Can Say Goodbye, the Jackson 5, one of my all-time favorites by them, coming up in a moment or two, and the Moody Blues waiting in the wings.
2: 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The Second Cup is always a little fun and informative. 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

0: Well, you talk about a great song right there and a wonderful example to get you on the dance floor and just have some fun. Shake your groove thing. Ain't nothing wrong with that. Peaches and Herb helping us out to wind down that set. In a moment or two, the wonderful sounds and talents of the Four Tops. It's the same old song. Have that for you right around the corner, guaranteed.
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1: Here is your updated LaSalle County weather forecast for the remainder of your Sunday. And a quick look through Monday night. We got about a 30% chance of showers and thunderstorms. Some of these storms may be severe at times, mainly between the early portions of the morning, a little bit after midnight. It'll be partly cloudy tonight, though, with a low around 75. Your Monday, 30% chance of showers and thunderstorms in the afternoon under mostly sunny skies with a high near 92. We'll have a low around 73 under partly cloudy skies with a slight chance of showers and thunderstorms on your Monday night between 7 and midnight.

just think it's the coolest thing that they found out that that song is the same rhythm that you use for heart compressions if somebody's having a heart attack. Break, staying alive, staying alive. It is. They really have found that. Good afternoon. I'm Lou. Glad to have you along. It's 93.5 1430 WCMY. It's community music and you. I'm Lou. 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
5: I do take your calls after the game. We're done today, but when the postgame starts, as always, give us a call when we kick things off, and we'll happily take your phone calls on the Yuengling postgame show. White Sox beat the Astros 12-3 this afternoon to salvage the series, and couple that with a Guardians loss, and the White Sox are now 2.5 games in front for first place in the American League Central. We look ahead at the upcoming White Sox schedule, as we do each and every day, brought to you by Hearthside Realtors. 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So it is the Yankees coming to town 4-4. Monday evening, it will be Noah Schultz on the bump up against Max Fried. A couple of southpaws on the mound for that one. On Tuesday evening, it will be Anthony Kay, another lefty, going up against Garrett Cole. On Wednesday, Davis Martin against Cam Schlittler. And then on Thursday afternoon, those three games are all 6:40 first pitches. Thursday afternoon, 1:10 getaway day, the Yankees will send lefty Ryan Weathers to the mound to oppose Sean Burke, who has been absolutely brilliant here as of late in his last seven starts. Of course, following that four-gamer with the Yankees, the White Sox will hit the road for a six-game, seven-day road trip where they will head to Tampa Bay, where the Guardians just struggled, and then after that to Fenway to take on the Boston Red Sox. Again, that's a six-game, seven-day road trip after the White Sox wrap up with the Yankees here this week. That, folks, is going to wrap up our broadcast day today here at Rate Field. As always, I want to say thank you to our fine production team back at the ESPN Chicago Board of Trade Studios. Great work by Mario Heron and Justin Pottinger out here at the ballpark with us. Paul Zarang, Ziggy, a.k.a. the best in the business, our engineer extraordinaire. The executive producer of White Sox Baseball is Brendan Riley. For Len Casper and Darren Jackson, I'm Jeff Meller. Talk to you tomorrow evening ahead of White Sox and Yankees. Again, 6:40 first pitch, 6 o'clock pregame, right here on your home of the White Sox, the ESPN Chicago Hard Rock Casino White Sox Network.
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1: Here is your updated LaSalle County weather forecast for the remainder of your Sunday. And a quick look through Monday night. We got about a 30% chance of showers and thunderstorms. Some of these storms may be severe at times, mainly between the early portions of the morning, a little bit after midnight. It'll be partly cloudy tonight, though, with a low around 75. Your Monday, 30% chance of showers and thunderstorms in the afternoon under mostly sunny skies with a high near 92. We'll have a low around 73 under partly cloudy skies with a slight chance of showers and thunderstorms on your Monday night between 7 and midnight. Goodbye.

Can't Buy Me Love on 93.5, 1430 WCMY. I'm Lou, and if you enjoy some of the things that I do on the weekend, you're going to get a chance to enjoy it a little bit more. Jay LaSueur is going on medical leave. He's going to be on the injured list as he has surgery done on his hip, and I'm going to be filling in a little bit for Jay here and there. 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

0: Free. It's Paul Simon. 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I mentioned that I'm going to be filling in a little bit for Jay LaSueur here and there as he takes a medical leave to get some surgery done on his hip. And I don't expect, no, I'm not planning on taking over Jay's job. No, that's not it. I'm just helping out, just filling in. Yeah, just a filler for Jay. I'm no Jay LaSueur by any means, but we will have something entertaining for you in the morning when I fill in for Jay next week on 93.5 1430 WCMY.
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1: 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It's another birthday club drawing after 7:30. 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After 9 o'clock, we'll visit with Donna Reynolds from the Ottawa Visitor Center. Also, some folks will be in from the Ottawa Center for the Arts. We'll talk about what's coming up during the month of August at both the Abbey and the Great Hall. After 10 o'clock, we'll have an update from the folks from United Way of Eastern LaSalle County. I'm Jay Lussori. 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

0: Rupert Holmes and the Pina Colada song on 93.5, 1430. Oh, it's called Escape is actually what the song is called. On 93.5, 1430, WCMY. I'm Lou. Been great to spend the weekend with you, and I will be back filling in for Jay mornings later this week. So I will talk to you then. Have a good week.
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1: Here is your updated LaSalle County weather forecast for the remainder of your Sunday. And a quick look through Monday night.

got about a 30% chance of showers and thunderstorms. Some of these storms may be severe at times, mainly between the early portions of the morning, a little bit after midnight. It'll be partly cloudy tonight, though, with a low around 75. Your Monday, 30% chance of showers and thunderstorms in the afternoon under mostly sunny skies with a high near 92. We'll have a low around 73 under partly cloudy skies with a slight chance of showers and thunderstorms on your Monday night between 7 and midnight.

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And speaking of the Second Cup, I would like to invite you to enjoy a Second Cup with me Tuesday morning starting at 11 a.m. right here at 93.5 1430 WCMY. The Second Cup is always a little fun and informative. 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Plus, we'll do our Tuesday top 10 list and much more. 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